John Coltrane, but not for me. In there with Coltrane was McCoy Tyner on piano, Steve Davis on bass, and Elvin Jones drums. Great sound, oh, you can bet your life. Atlantic Records, the album is called My Favorite Things, John Coltrane. From New York, this is Jazz Nice and Easy, serving Australia with laid-back sounds designed with only you in mind. Restful sounds to ease you in or ease you out of that rather harried day. In Manhattan, I'm Tom Parker. It's time for our special of the week, Sound Trilogy. Three tracks of that special guest or a musical theme.

Well, between the two of them, they rewrote the musical role that the saxophone was to take along its exciting road in jazz. Coleman Hawkins and Ben Webster took the tenor sax out of its comedic role in bands. Early days saw the sax as a novelty instrument full of hokum sounds. Coleman Hawkins, well, he soon changed all of that, producing powerful and suave solos that became the very essence of swing. And with the big, breathy solos of Ben Webster, that tenor sax grew up. It grew up, never to return to its hokum ways. This week's Sound Trilogy, these two tenor greats come together in a joyful celebration of jazz. Ben Webster meets Coleman Hawkins.

It never entered my mind. Ben Webster meets Coleman Hawkins.

Coleman Hawkins with his straight-ahead approach, his tender but tough tenor, and Ben Webster with his brusque swing, with a breathy sensuality. Two giants in jazz. The godfathers of the tenor saxophone. Ben Webster meets Coleman Hawkins. And that's our sound trilogy of the week.

Well, yet another product of that West Coast sound. In fact, more of an innovator, you could say, than a product. This is the trumpeter Shorty Rogers. He should be classified as one of the originals, actually, in the formation of that popular jazz sound that came out of the California 1950s, talking about West Coast jazz. As we have spoken about so many times on our show, the ex-Stan Kenton musicians who decided to stay, once they got to Los Angeles, decided to stay. And after the Kenton band had moved on, and these guys, well, they laid the foundations of that sound, as did those ex-Kenton arrangers as well. A most familiar lineup here. We have Jimmy Dufresne on reeds, Pete Jolly, the piano player, Curtis Counts on bass, Shelly Mann drums, and Shorty Rogers, of course, trumpet playing Shorty Rogers. Good sounds? You bet. Shorty Rogers, the album called Swingin' Mr. Rogers. The album with the rather long title. Here we go. You ready? I Got No Kick Against Modern Jazz, a GRP artist celebration of the songs of the Beatles. Whew. Well, I'm sure you know what that album's all about, right? The label GRP, well, they put together some of the finest musicians right into this album with a whole bunch of Beatles songs. And we're going to play two of them right now.

The blackbird just flew away. Arturo Sandoval, the trumpet of Arturo Sandoval and that blackbird, and George Benson and the Long and Winding Road, music of the Beatles. A little jazz from Paris.

the year of 1958, the Paris Olympia, Art Blakey's Jazz Messengers, Monin.

From New York, Jazz Nice and Easy is produced in studios in Manhattan and New York City and heard nationally across Australia on the Community Radio Network. Well, that old clock on the wall says we're out of here. It's time to close out our little soiree. Let's do it again next week. Same time, same place. Oh, I'll see you here. In New York, I'm Tom Parker.

0: Good morning and welcome to Live with Lindsay. For the next 4 hours, sit back and enjoy the music.
1: It's the Top of the Pops from the BBC in London. And opening proceedings, here's a fabulous group that'll be new to many of you. Chris Fox.

0: What you gonna do, baby? Chris Farlow and the Thunderbirds. And now meet the man who opened our show today, Chris Farlow. Chris, you're new to Top of the Pops, but no newcomer to the band scene. Exactly how long have you been around?
1: I've had a band, different bands, for the past 8 years.
0: And what sort of sound have you been making? The same sort you make now, or has it changed?
1: Well, in the early days it was rock and roll, and apparently the same as today, yeah.
0: Did you find that for a long time you were sort of playing against what the kids wanted?
1: Yeah, they thought we was playing modern jazz.
0: Is it better now?
1: Oh, yeah, it's great. You know, the kids are really knocking themselves out of it.
0: Who do you think's been responsible for this?
1: I think some of the stars have been saying things about us, you know.
0: Yeah, like who?
1: Oh, the Beatles and Animals, Stones.
0: They come along to listen to you?
1: Yeah, sometimes they come along, yeah. The Animals always come along. And some of the Paul McCartney comes along and sees us.
0: And, of course, Eric Burdon produced your latest record.
1: Yeah, The Fool.
0: Is that the first time he's produced a record?
1: It's the first time he's ever produced one, yeah.
0: Mm-hmm. Where did you get the number?
1: An old Stanford Clark number of about 7-8 years ago.
0: It was big, was it?
1: It was big in America. I think it did a little over here, but I don't think it did a lot.
0: Well, let's hope he's going to do a lot this time. Are you singing for us now?
1: Yeah, certainly.
0: Great.
2: Gather round me, buddies. Lift

And that brings us to the time for today's finale. So let's give it a swinging start with Rockin' Pneumonia and the Boogie Woogie Flu from Chris Farlow and the Thunderbirds.

0: Meet soul singer Chris Farlow, who's just gone into the charts for the first time. Now, Chris, this time you've recorded not with your own band, the Thunderbirds, but with a big lineup. Why?
1: Well, I've made quite a lot of records with the boys, you know, and my manager and Andrew Oldham thought that it would benefit me to make a record with a big orchestra, and I have more chance of making a hit.
0: Yeah. So you went into the studio with Art Greenslade and the boys?
1: Yes.
0: Right, and will it affect your sort of personal appearances from now on, or will you still be with
1: them? Oh, no, the boys are always with me, all over the country.
0: And what sort of engagements are you playing now? I mean, pretty frequently, or...?
1: Well, we're booked solid.
0: But it's all in Britain, isn't
1: yeah,
0: it?
1: Yeah, all over England, yeah.
0: So a lot of people aren't going to get to hear you, except by means of this radio programme. All right, well, tell them what the number is on your new single.
1: Well, it's the it's a Jagger and Richard composition called Think.
0: Yeah, and it's happening, isn't it?
1: Yeah, it's in the charts.
0: Well, let's have it all happening now, shall we? Thank you, Chris.

And on we go with our Top of the Pops finale as Chris Farlow steps up to sing a number which is a great favourite with his own fans here in Britain, Mr. Pitiful.

0: Over now to the man with the unusual voice, Chris Farlow. Now, Chris, have you always had this this husky quality, or is it the result of the way you sing?
1: No, I've always had it, ever since I was about 9.
0: Yeah? So, do you find that, sort of belting out in the powerful way that you do, night after night, ever has any sort of effect on it? Do you have any trouble with it?
1: If I sing too many gigs in the week, it does get slightly sore.
0: Yeah.
1: But it's all right the day afterwards.
0: Oh, that's pretty good. Now, tell us about your latest record, which is happening very nicely, I'm glad to say. How much did Mick Jagger actually have to do with the production of this disc?
1: He did all the production on the actual record, every bit of it.
0: Now, how did you find working with him? I mean, as a singer, working to a singer, was this easy or difficult?
1: Very easy, yeah. Great. Get on like house on fire.
0: Good. He didn't all the time want to tell you how he'd have done it.
1: No. He just let me carry on as I wanted to do it myself. That's how it turned out.
0: Great. Well, right now, on the air, do this number from the record, will you, Chris?
1: Certainly.
0: Okay. Here we go. Out of Time.

0: I got you, Chris Farlow.
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0: And now, if you'll just move over a little, maybe I can get to our next guest, Chris Farlow. Chris, I'd like to talk to you for a moment about your records. I know that Mick Jagger is still producing them, but who wrote the song on your latest?
4: Stevie Merritt of the Small Faces brought it along, and he said, would you like to listen to this? I heard it. It was very nice. I played it to Mick. He said it was very nice. We all got together for the session, had a great time on the session, and that was it.
5: Was Steve at the session as well?
4: Yeah, there was all the faces were there.
5: And he was happy with the results?
4: Yeah, very happy, yeah.
5: Great. Where are you going to be going in the near future?
4: I'm going to Copenhagen to play at the Carousel Club and to do some TV, and then I go to Hamburg for TV.
5: So you're well busy.
4: Yeah, very.
5: All right, then. The title of the A-side on your new single is...
4: My Way of Giving.
5: Right, let's hear it now.

0: Now, Chris Vallow, who's with us today, has just had a disc release called Yesterday's Papers. Now, Chris, I've heard you sing this before several times. Did you make the record quite a while ago?
1: Yeah, I did it months and months ago when Mick Jagger came back from the States. But he shelved it and just put it aside, and we had a lot of letters in from the kids asking, when are we going to release the record, or are we going to put it on an EP? Mm-hmm. So they decided to put it out as a single, and it's doing great for us.
0: Fine. Well, there you are. That's by public demand, so let's hear it again, shall we?
1: Thank you.

Playing for our top of the bill guest star today, the Des Champ Orchestra. Treated now in bluesy style, one of the great pop classics, Summertime, from Gershwin's Porgy and Bess. And its excitement all the way is performed by Chris Farlow. Summertime.

0: Thank you, Chris. That was great. Top of the Pops top star Chris Farlow has just made a new disc, a vocal version of the modern jazz classic Moanin'. Now, this marks quite a change for you from recent records, doesn't it, Chris? What were you aiming at?
1: Well, I felt that a lot of people were saying to me, why don't you do some numbers which can show up your voice, show off your voice,
0: yeah,
1: you know?
0: Yeah.
1: And we've been hunting around for some slow material for quite a long while, and we didn't know what we was going to do, so Mike Hurst, Cat Stevens' manager, came along and said, I've got this version of Moaning I'd like you to hear. So I heard it and I thought, that's a bit weird, you know.
0: Yeah.
1: So we tried it out in the studio and it came off fantastic, so we kept it as an A-side.
0: Could you sing it for us now, will you?
1: Certainly.
0: Here we go.

And to wind up the show, Chris Farlow sings the number which was an international smash hit, Painted Black. I see a line of

0: That was fabulous. Thank you, Chris.
1: This is Keith Skews on Top of the Pops from London. And when I drop my baton, all should be wired up for music. It's the Johnny Arthur Band bringing back Chris Farlow with a Tim Harding composition, Reason to Believe.

0: Shakespeare asks, what's in a name? 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As their name suggests, they're a community bank, setting them apart from the big city banks because they're owned by the community, run by the community, for the community. 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Since opening, that totals a whopping $1 million and counting. 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
5: 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Your special guest tonight, Something for Kate. Please make her feel welcome. Something for Kate, playing live for you on Triple J.

Thank you. Just a quick tune-up. Where's something for Kate on Triple J Live at the Wireless. Thank you very much for listening. If you are listening, if you're not listening, it's irrelevant. 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
1: This next song is off our first album. It's called Like Bank Robbers.

people in Radioland. We're Something for Kate. You're listening to Triple J, Light of the Wireless, and this is a track off our new album, Beautiful Sharks. It's called Anchorman.

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0: Thank you.
1: Just awesome stuff. Please thank something for Kate. Weren't they fantastic? Yeah, Mom. Okay, I'm going to go through the set list for everybody.
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0: Thank you.
1: Thanks for waiting around for us. It's taken us a while to get back, play another gig. Lovely to see you all here. This one's called Every Time It Rains.

0: Now, unfortunately, we don't have our original bass player. The wonderful Dan Danglin couldn't make it. He's had a bit of a health issue with playing his instrument. He damaged his wrist. So we have our
1: you're stuck
0: brother,
1: with me, yeah.
0: brother here, Mr. Derek Danglin. On the bass.
2: Derek.
0: All the way from Wagga Wagga.
2: Where'd that come from? Scaredy cat.
3: Here we go.

0: I didn't get to tell you that was one of Dan Danglin's songs. So he wasn't here to play it himself, but we played it for him anyway. Okay, we're going to slow it down, do a ballad for you, so you can have a little rest, because it's going to get more frantic.
1: Okay. We're up.
0: It's a Curtis Mayfield song.
1: Here we go. One, two...

0: Thank you very much. Thank you. Thank you, Pat. Thanks, man. Okay. Now, when we started this band, we had a few major inspirations that kicked it into gear. And one of those was a band called Amazing Rhythm Aces. We loved the Aces. And just a little while back, I think it was earlier this year, was it, Rog? Earlier this year, Russell Smith, the main songwriter and singer, died, passed away. And Russell was a great guy and is a fantastic songwriter, an incredible singer. And we'd like to dedicate these next two songs to him. They're both his songs. Well, one was written by him and the drummer.
1: Butch.
0: And this first one was just written by Russell. It's all about taking a trip down the Mississippi River on a riverboat.
1: Wow.
0: And it's got that kind of laid-back groove. So just rest easy a little. And

0: Thank you very much. That's a great old Russell Smith song. This one's another one he wrote with the drummer, Butch McDade. It's a beautiful song all about a soldier in the Civil War writing back to his lover and wishing he's going to come home, but I don't think he's going to get there. It's a little acoustic one, this one.
1: The Akuo.
0: Just going to wait for the old Akuo to be strapped on.

0: Thank you very much. Thank you. It's our little tribute to Russell Smith. Wonderful singer and songwriter, a very funny guy. Dangler Brothers.
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0: Dangler Brothers. Okay, we're going to slow it down again now and do this one. We like to do this at what we call heroin pace. This is Willie DeVille's love song to the demon drug. It's called Mixed Up Shook Up Girl.

Thank you very much. Thank you, Willie DeVille. He's long gone now too. Okay, this is a Rodney Crowell song. It's called One Way Rider. Yep.

0: for coming.
1: Thank you very much. Thanks. Okay, we're going to finish off with these two tunes. This is an old song of mine called Billy. We dedicate this. Actually, I'll do a little bit of dedication here first before we start this. I'd like to thank Billy, our sound man, our original sound man, who came back tonight to do the sound for us.
2: On your bones.
1: He's down there, and we're going to do this song for Billy. And while we're at it, we'd like to thank a few more people. We'd love to thank Stuart Coop for giving us some promotion on his radio show and managing us way back in the day. I'd like to thank Eddie White for giving us a bit of promotion. I'd love to thank... Who else have I got to thank? But most of all...
2: Yeah.
1: Most of all, we want to thank this guy who's sitting here, Carl Bergensen. Yeah. He's our mentor. He's our manager. He's our promoter. He's the guy who made all the merchandise. And if you haven't got a Dangling Brothers T-shirt or a hat or something, you should have one. Okay, well, thanks, Carl, for everything, man. He's been wonderful. We've been rehearsing at his place, Clown Town, having a wonderful time.
2: Three of a kind furniture, ladies and gentlemen.
3: Us.
2: If you haven't got them, get them. They're great.
1: Yes, yeah. Go to Carl's furniture store. You get the best stuff you've ever seen in your life. Three of a kind is on the Parramatta Road. So get down there and check him out. Anyway, we're going to do this one for Billy. It's called Billy.
4: One, two, one.

Thank you very much. We're going to leave you this time with this song. It was written by our wonderful drummer here, Mr. Des Danglin. It's called Loosen My Necktie.

0: We love you.
1: Thank you so much. Thank you all for coming out. It's been a wonderful night. Thanks a lot. Thank you.
0: Kim Cheshire on lead vocals, ladies and gentlemen. What a singer. George Bibikos, piano. Huge, huge thanks to Jeff Simpson on bass guitar and Mickey the King on guitar. Thank you.
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1: Thank you for having me on. 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
0: You're gonna feature the great Jimmy Herring right here on guitar.

0: Bruce Hampton on the vocals right there. Mike Barnes on the guitar. It gives me extreme pleasure right now to bring this next gentleman to the stage, the great Little Milton.
1: Thank you so much. We ain't gonna take up all the time trying to give thanks and all that stuff to you, but we're just gonna play some blues and whatever we feel, all right?

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1: Warren Haynes presents Benefit Concert Volume 1.
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Yes, come on a musical trip every Friday afternoon from 2 to 5. In the Sound Lounge, we'll take a trip from the early 50s pop music through the years, celebrating the births, the deaths, and the special events. And also, there will be a whole lot of blues thrown into the mix. 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

made us feel good too. Now early this morning, I got on that long distance telephone. And I called my mama, I said, Mama, this your boy. And I'm way down here in New Orleans, Louisiana. And she said, that's all right, boy. 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

0: Suzu top.
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seen and unseen here. We're all out here waiting. It's been a good night so far. It's getting better all the time. Last time for most of us, this is the end of the line. Let's have it for Government Mule.

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Good to see you. 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

lifeless side. 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

Welcome to the Shifting Sands. It's good to have your evening, your company this Thursday evening. Here's an extended epic jam from Comus. Some dark folk coming away tonight. Dark folk for dark people.

What a great way to start the show with a beautiful, beautiful song. That was The Herald by Comus from their 1970 album First Utterance. They toured with David Bowie around about the same time, you know. Got another pretty track for you in that sort of freaky, darky, folky vein. Here's a lady from the US called Bonnie Dobson. And her track's called Winter's Goin'. Right here on your Thursday nights, 93.7.

That was Aussie folk act from the 1970s, Extradition. And their song, Moon Song, The Moon Will Rise. Prior to that, we had Bonnie Dobbs with Winter's Going. That's a great song.

Speaking of winter, we're knee deep in it. So here's a track from a band called Midwinter. Seems poignant and fitting. Midwinter with Sanctuary Stone right here on the Shifting Sands. 93.7 Edge FM.

0: Yeah, right. That was Pentangle with Cruel Sister. A tale of sibling murder. And prior to that we had Midwinter with Sanctuary Stone. You're tuned in to 93.7 Edge FM. The name of this radio show is The Shifting Sands. And it's going to be my pleasure to play some announcements from our groovy sponsors, like these guys.
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0: Yeah, man, thanks to our sponsors, they're heavy duty. As is this next lady. Her name is Linda Perhax. She's from the United States. She had an album called Parallelograms. And if you're in the know, Parallelograms meant something else in the 90s. Yeah. Anyway, here's a track from the Parallelograms album of the same title from Linda Perhax, right here on The Shifting Sands, 93.

0: Do sit down, Sergeant. Socks are so much better absorbed with the knees bent. Please. Now, those children out there, they're jumping through the flames in the hope that the god of the fire will make them fruitful. Really, you can hardly blame them. After all, what girl would not prefer the child of a god to that of some acne-scarred artisan?
1: And you encourage them in this?
0: Actively. It's most important that each new generation born on Summer Isle be made aware that here the old gods aren't dead.
1: And what of the true god, whose glory churches and monasteries have been built on these islands for generations past? Now, sir, what of him?
0: Well, he's dead. He can't complain. He had his chance, and in modern parlance, blew it.

Last night I saw two men in a chapel. The two servants were there. They seemed to be attending some sort of ceremony, a human sacrifice. The two men were praying, and they had blood on their lips. I was so afraid something had happened to you, I rushed back to your room. You were sleeping quietly. I thought I had a hallucination.

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The name of this radio program is The Shifting Sands. And we just heard the beautiful Willow Song by a studio band called Magnet. I think there's a chap called Paul Giovanni that took the credit for that track. And that, of course, appears in the 1970s horror film The Wicker Man with Christopher Lee and Edward Woodward. Edward Woodward. Hey, I want you to check out these next freaks. Man, now here's a band. They're called The Incredible String Band. They came out of the States in the late 60s and early 70s. And they're some freaky deaky hippies. But aren't we all? So here's a track from The Incredible String Band called Three is a Green Crown. Right here on The Shifting Sands. Check this one out.

Wow. That was intense. Like, seriously. That was full on. That was the Incredible String Band with a track from their album The Hangman's Beautiful Daughter, and the track was called Three is a Green Crown. Incredible String Band, this one you ought to know. That's me done for the evening. Nothing can top that anyway. But I want to say thank you to my groovy listeners, and thank you to my heavy-duty sponsors. Hope you can tune in again next week. You never know what I'm gonna play.

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3: Made possible with the support of the Community Broadcasting Foundation. Today on the program, I've got a couple of interviews for you. I had a chat with Dr. Dan Hunt about, I guess, his career and the fact that he has recently was awarded the Professionals Award at the WA Awards Night. Yes, so he has a bit of a chat about that. Also, had a chat with the mob from Jarrigin Aboriginal Corporation, who were in Derby for the economic forum that was happening. So had a bit of a chat about, you know, what's happening back home for them and, you know, the plans for the future. So stick around for that. But if you have anything you would like to ask or add to the conversation, you can jump on the Facebook page, 6DBY Logarty Radio, and attention it to Our Voices, and I'll happily respond to anything you might send. But right now, I'm going to jump straight into the interview with Dr. Hunt. It is broken into two parts, so, yeah, be prepared for that. But, yeah, stay tuned and have a listen. You're listening to Our Voices with me, Jodie Ryder, and on the line right now I have Dr. Dan Hunt. How are you doing today?
4: Very well, thank you.
3: Now, I'll get you to give us a proper introduction. Let us know exactly who you are, where you're from, and who's your mob.
4: Yeah. So my name's Daniel Hunt. I live on Wajak Noongar Budja in Perth, Western Australia, and I am a Jaru Nichibandi man. I'm a general practitioner. I work at Royal Perth Hospital with our homeless team, and also work at the Aboriginal Health Council of WA as a medical advisor.
3: Yeah, now we're going to have a yarn today because, you know, something very special happened to you the other day. But before I get to that, I'll rattle off some awards that you have won. In 2024, you won the Australian Indigenous Doctors Association Indigenous Doctor of the Year Award. In 2025, you won the NAIDOC Person of the Year. Also in 2025, you won the AMA WA's Advocate of the Year Award for your work improving access to culturally safe healthcare. And this year, you've added another award. You're the winner of the Professionals category in the 2026 Western Australian of the Year Award. So congratulations on that. And
4: thank you very much.
3: I guess, you know, tell me, What got you into the medical profession in the first place?
4: Well, I initially had no idea what I wanted to do when I finished high school. And, you know, my mum, Kerry Hunt, she's a Aboriginal health worker, and she was working back at Perth Aboriginal Medical Service in the 80s. And then, you know, I was finishing school in 2000, and she sort of listed off a list of professions. And I thought, and the last one she sort of listed off was doctor. And I thought, oh, yeah, that actually sounds quite good. And, you know, I'd been exposed to the Perth Aboriginal Medical Service, now Derby Urrigan Health Services, since I was a baby, and, you know, been in and around the service. So it just sort of felt very natural. And, yeah, that's why I sort of decided to pursue medicine, not really knowing what I wanted to do in medicine.
3: Yeah, because you're a general practitioner and a dentist. You don't. I have not heard of people who have the, kind of like that dual role before.
4: Yeah, it's a bit of an unusual one. So initially I wanted to become a facial surgeon, and to actually get into that training you have to have both degrees. And so I pursued dentistry, but then realised that actually I probably wanted to be more a generalist and a more general doctor rather than a very subspecialised.
3: Yeah.
4: So that's why I went into general practice.
3: Yeah, and, you know, looking at these awards you won, what does it mean to you to actually be awarded and have, you know, the amount of awards that you have? What's it like to get that acknowledgement?
4: Oh, it's very humbling. It's very nice. And, it's wonderful to get these awards, but also it's really, these awards are, and I've said this in my speeches, that they aren't actually the product of individual work. They're a product of the work that everyone does around me, because we can't do what any of us do well without the community behind us, individuals behind us, agencies behind us, and working with us to, you know, look after our people, our community, our patients. So it means a lot, but it means that there's been a huge amount of people behind me helping me out and guiding me along the way.
3: Yeah. Now, for you as a First Nations man, how important is it to have, you know, culturally safe environment for our First Nations people when we're dealing with healthcare? Because, as you know, we do have a little bit of, you know, I guess, distrust of the medical profession. So how important is it for us to have someone in there who is actually looking after our cultural safety and giving that security?
4: I think these days it's an absolute must. You can't be a holistic or any version of a healthcare service without that being front of mind for our patients, and having a service set up so our patients feel and our mob feel welcome and that they can access the service. Because it's so easy to make a service not safe, to make them inaccessible, but it is also, on the flip side, very easy to make it accessible and safe. And that's why our Aboriginal community controlled healthcare sector, they do it so well, because it's mob run, it's mob owned, and there's a lot of Aboriginal and Torres Strait Islander staff working in these services, and a lot of non-Aboriginal staff who have a passion or interest. So it is so important, because, you know, without these services, having this being culturally safe, our patients miss out, and we've already missed out so much in the last 200 years.
3: Now, you mentioned, holistic approach to healthcare. How important is that for our First Nation people? Because we talk about it a lot. You know, you can't fix one problem without addressing another problem. So how important is that holistic approach? And how difficult is it to get, I guess, Western medicine to understand that?
4: It's coming around, but it is so important. Like, I look at some of the illnesses that our community still have, so rheumatic heart disease and a kidney issue called post-streptococcal glomerulonephritis. These things are all based on our environment. So this is, you know, how we, you know, we get sores or sore throats, and they're conditions of environment, the environment we live in, you know, overcrowding, inaccessible bathing or hygiene services that are just not accessible in some communities. And these illnesses do not exist in any other part of Western society except for amongst Aboriginal and Torres Strait Islanders. And so, you know, access to holistic versions of healthcare, which not just includes being seen by the doctor and getting your medication, but it's all that, everything else that involves. So it's the, you know, environmental health. So it's how we operate and look after our homes. And so medicine needs to really look at, and we call it primordial prevention. So that's sort of, you know, all the stuff that we did during COVID, you know, making sure everything was washed, cleaned, washed our hands, you know, covered our faces when we were unwell. All that primordial prevention is outstanding to prevent the onset of some of these other illnesses. So that's where medicine is moving towards. You know, the Department of Health has a environmental health team that does help and assist patients with these issues in the metro and regional areas, but there's still needs a little bit more work in that area, but we're getting... Live from Largo.

0: And, you know, you're talking about, I guess they're almost communal illnesses and diseases that could be passed on. We do see that we are susceptible to those because of, you know, as you said, our living conditions and the environment. Well, at the moment, we are seeing that diphtheria has you know, making a comeback. So that's an issue in, I know it's an issue in the Northern Territory, and it's also an issue here in the Western, you know, Western Australia, here in the Kimberley as well. So, you know, having that education around looking, how important is that?
1: It's very important, and I think that's where, you know, we probably haven't done, like, as a country, that we're doing investment in it, but probably need to do a little bit more investment, because education is key, whether it is educating our patients, it's educating our staff on how to take care of conditions, but that getting that messaging out about how important it is to look after certain conditions, like, or, you know, get your vaccination for diphtheria if you're in a prone area. And, you know, because I know that none of our mob want to be unhealthy or unwell, and everyone's keen to look after themselves in the best way they can. And having that education behind them only empowers them to look after themselves much better.
0: Now, I just want to ask, role model, would you consider yourself a role model for our First Nations mob?
1: On paper, I'd probably say yes, but it's hard because I still think of myself as a... when I introduce myself, I probably technically say I'm an Aboriginal man, but I always think of an Aboriginal boy because you just... I think that's just the way some of us think. But, yeah, I probably am, but maybe reluctantly, but, you know, I'm happy for anyone to ask me for any advice or any thoughts on how they need to go from... work point of view for any personal stuff, so, you know, and provide that advice and hopefully steer our mob in the right direction for what they want to get out of their own lives.
0: Yeah. Now, do you feel that we need to have more of our First Nations mob becoming doctors going into the medical professions?
1: I think so. I think that's just not just the medical professions, all professions. We need to be represented at every aspect. We need everybody from tradies to accountants to doctors. I'm a doctor. I love being a doctor, and I can't see myself doing anything else. So I would always encourage our mob to pursue medicine, and that's probably just because, you know, I love it so much. But we do need more doctors, so we are represented at every aspect of healthcare, whether it is general practice, surgery, to radiology, to medical administration. I think we need more. This year we're looking at most likely having our 1,000th doctor graduate from medical school. So that's quite exciting that in 30 years we'll have 1,000 doctors. But and we still need more to come to parity, but, you know, 1,000 is very exciting.
0: Yeah. And I guess, one, what do you, you know, plan for the future? What's in the, I guess, in the works for you?
1: I haven't thought too far ahead. I want to really, you know, work on, you know, improving the health outcomes for our people. And, you know, I'm working at the Aboriginal Health Council at the moment, working on some of our various programs.
0: What's in the, I guess, in the works for you?

0: because I have the role at the Homeless Health in at the Royal Perth Hospital, I'd like to see us really sort of, this service is excellent, but, you know, we, everything can be improved upon. And so just sort of seeing, fleshing it out, how we can sort of help our mob, because currently about 38% of my patients are Aboriginal and Torres Strait Islander. And I'd love to see that number come down and sort of work in that area on how to best support our homeless mob as well.
1: Now, last question for you. What advice would you want to pass on to others who might be listening?
0: Just to think that there are no real barriers to what you want to achieve. You know, I have a lot of people speak to me about medicine, wanting to do medicine and think, oh, it's very hard. Don't know if I can do it. And I said, you don't have to be bright. I think you have to be hardworking. You have to put the time in. And I think that's for everything that we do. If we want to do it well, we just need to put a bit of time in and it gets done well. And that, you know, if you want to pursue that, it's a hard task, but everything's achievable. And the same with looking after our health. It may seem like insurmountable sometimes, especially if we've got significant chronic illness or disease. But slowly and surely, if you work away at it, things will improve. It's a bit like a wound. A wound doesn't look very nice on day one, but day 5, day 10, day 15, they look amazing. So just everything just takes a little time, and we just need a bit of patience with anything that we want to achieve and pursue.
1: Yeah, and that's some great advice there. So thank you very much for that, Dan. Do appreciate the time, and congratulations again on winning the award.
2: 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You were listening to Our Voices with Jodie Ryder.

won an award at the WA Day Gala. So, yeah, big congratulations to him. And I fully understand what he said, that he doesn't consider himself a role model because he still thinks that, you know, I got the impression he feels that he doesn't class himself as, I guess, well, he said he still thinks of himself as a boy, so he doesn't think that he's got that status to be a role model yet. But, you know, he's doing great things. So, yeah, big thanks to him for giving up some time and having that conversation. Now, excuse me, while I'm chatting, I just wanted to remind everybody that the 3rd of June is Mabo Day. And for the mob who probably don't know what that is, I'll give a bit of a little explanation here. Now, Mabo Day, it surrounds the Mabo case, which began in 1982, back in May of 1982, that was a long, long time ago. It challenged the existing Australian legal system in two parts. On the assumption that Aboriginal and Torres Strait Islander people had no concept of land ownership before the arrival of British colonisers in 1788, or Terra Nullius, and that sovereignty delivered complete ownership of all land in the new colony to the Crown, abolishing any existing rights that may have existed previously. So that's what the case was fighting against. And then on June the 3rd of 1992, the High Court ruled in favour of Eddie Mabo and his fellow Miriam plaintiffs. I believe there was about six of them all up, from the Torres Strait Islands, affirming that Indigenous land rights predated the British colony. And this also paved the way for Native Title Act in 1993. There'll be, you know, there's some thoughts that, you know, the Native Title Act was a bit of I guess you could say like a knee-jerk reaction to the Mabo case, because once this case went down, it basically set a precedent, you know, quite common law, and then, you know, the government was like, oh, man, you know, everybody can claim, according to this case, everybody can claim back their land. And so they had to come up with a legislation that set guidelines, boundaries and criteria of what we could get back. So that's how the Native Title Act came to be. So that was in 1993. So So the 3rd of June is a big day. It's a day where, you know, I guess we remember the court case, but we also remember Eddie Koiki Mabo, who I guess he was the one at the forefront of the fight. And unfortunately, he passed away before the court case ruling, so he did not get to see that, you know, his mob and his fight was successful. So 3rd of June is a big thing. But right now, I'm going to go back into some music. And do remember that I still have the interview with the Jeredon mob coming up, talking about what they're doing up there on country. So stick around for that. But remember, if you have anything you want to add, you go to 6DBY Logarty Radio on Facebook and, send your messages through. But going to play some Mau Pau now with Koiki here on Our Voices.

Yeah, listening to Our Voices with me, Jody Ryder, and that was a little bit of Electric Feels right there. And before that you heard the interview with Dr. Dan Hunt talking about, you know, his life, well, his medical career, and the fact that he just recently

swept across Australia in the 1960s. Many people fought for their basic human rights. The right to walk into shops, cinemas, try on clothes, swim in a public pool, to buy a cuppa from a local cafe, and of course the right to vote. They are part of the movement changing the world. One man, Eddie Kweki Mabo, took the fight to the highest establishments in the land. He challenged the most powerful laws of the country. A legacy of a courageous man, a freedom fighter, a deep thinker, a free spirit, a father, son and brother. A person connected to the history and a visionary that saw long into the future. He knew that things must change for his people.

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1: Brian,
0: yes. They're going to have a chat with me today, all the way from Jodderton. So how are you two gentlemen today?
2: I'm good. We're good.
3: And I'm good. And he's good.
0: That's good. So we're all good.
3: We're all good.
0: Yeah. Now, I'll get you to do a proper introduction, each of you. Let everybody know exactly who you are, where you're from, who's your mob.
2: All right. I'll go first. I'm Brian Lee, ex-Derby boy. My mob are all Barty. And I'm from Jodderton and been the chairman out there for the last, just a little over 20-odd years.
0: Thank you. Over to you.
3: To your right, you have Ronald.
0: Oh, yeah, we've got an extra person sitting in with them today.
4: My name's Ronald Sampi. I'm a director of Jodderton. I'm Kulawarra and Bunyal Bard.
3: And I'm Nathan McIver, originally born in Victoria. Don't hold that against me. Moved to Papua New Guinea with my parents. They were missionaries for 12 years, lived there, up there in the mountains, in the lowlands, and then moved to Northern Territory. Grew up on a place called Goulburn Island in Arnhem Land, and had connections to West Arnhem and East Arnhem since then, and came to Jodderton in 2019.
0: Yeah, now, there is a lot happening up in Jodderton. I know we previously, Nathan, you and I previously talked about the fruit and veg garden that you guys had started up. Give us a bit of an update on how that's going.
3: Well, basically it's not going at the moment. What happened a couple of years ago, we had that heat wave that came through and it basically killed all of our vegetables that were in the horticulture section. And then we obviously had the two cyclones that came through and that destroyed the rest of the nursery. So at the moment we're working with the Shire of Broome and a number of different organisations in Broome to help us in getting the nursery back up and running again. We've got some new equipment to install as well. So I'm hoping within the next, hopefully the next 9 months, we'll have the nursery back up and running again and we'll be able to start providing fresh produce to the community. There's also a move to have a look at possibly creating a vegetable garden for the community in the nursery precinct as well, and then that'll just be there for the community to take what they need.
0: Yeah, because I actually think it's a great concept of actually growing, you know, your own fresh fruit and vegetables, especially, you know, with the cost of living right now, and it's also, you know, got the health benefits. So, yeah, so it is a pity that, you know, the weather has completely destroyed it for you guys, but it's great to hear that you are working to get it all back up and running. And you did mention that it would also develop, you know, employment opportunities.
3: Yeah, we've had a number of guys that have been employed in that space. But, you know, like anything in any community, people have got other things that they need to do. So you end up losing those guys that are working there. So the idea is that if we can work in with the school or work in with some young people that are coming into the work environment, it might be a place that they can work in. We've also got the RJED program as well within Jodderton that we're in auspicy. So we should be able to use that to have guys that are coming out of school or requiring employment to use that as a training place to do horticultural and that sort of stuff. So there's a lot of people in Broome that are interested in what we're doing in Jodderton around that space and they'll want to support us. So it's like, well, let's suck and see if it works.
0: Yeah. And let's go on to the next big thing that's happening up there, the solar power. So, you know, tell us how do we get to where we are now with that? How long has this been in the works?
3: Back in 2019, I think we had the first conversation with Horizon Power around community ownership. And we were said no, told no, you can't have community ownership. We asked, you know, different forms of some kind of community ownership, like maybe an ESO to do some work there at Horizon Power, but we kept on getting that pushback. So over the last maybe 3 or 4 years, we've been working with the state and Horizon Power around a renewable energy farm. And the actual design, the technical side of things, we've done all of that work. We're in the process now of negotiating a price purchasing agreement with the state government. That obviously is all confidential at this stage, but the hope is that we will be able to generate 80% of the renewable energy that's required to power Jodderton and Lombardina. And then Horizon Power will just look after the 20% thermals, which is the diesel side of things. You know, they the current life of the diesel generators that we have in Jadigen run out in 2027, so around Christmas time. So it's really critical that we get some kind of system in place to be able to, you know, make sure that we've got power all year round in both of those communities.
0: Yeah. Now, what are, you know, are the main benefits that you're considering when you're talking about having the solar power in the community?
3: Well, basically the idea is that the community would have cheaper power. So we would be able to rebate the power that's being generated. It is an avenue where we can create revenue as well. So we would sell the power to Horizon. Horizon would then sell that on to the customer, which is our community. And then from there, we're able to use that to generate benefits within the community. And the idea is that if you've got control of your power, it's kind of like a metaphor. If you've got control of your power, then you've got power to control. And that is all about ownership. So as long as you've got ownership and you are the ones that are making the decisions for your community, then you're in a much better place than you have a state utility that basically gives you something and says this is how it's going to happen for your
5: community. 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

0: Brian, I want to ask you, as the chairman of the board,
1: yep.
0: seeing how, you know, the community is developing and the positive track that you guys are going down, how does that feel for you to see this happening?
2: It's been a long time coming. Over the years, we've had, you know, various CEOs and the board changed a few times. I think I've been the only constant. And young fella here as well now. We see it as a positive thing, and we've got a CEO who's taking us forwards in leaps and bounds. And yeah, said before, like we're only limited by our imagination, and you know we're kicking goals left, right, and centre. You know.
0: Yeah, and are there any other things that you're considering for future plans?
2: We have developed a 20-year strategic plan with the board and with the community. We've got it now in final draft.
3: That's been signed off.
2: It's been signed off. So, yeah, we have a Bible for the next 20 years.
0: It sounds like you guys have got, you know, a really good working plan to build that self-sufficiency, and it's something that's very positive, and it's going to benefit the younger generation in the community because they're going to be seeing what's happening and they're going to see that they can make the changes in the community that's going to help them. So how are you seeing your younger generation? Are they looking at this very positively and thinking that, you know, they're starting to dream big as well?
2: Oh, look, we've been dragging them kicking and screaming, you know. And sometimes we have to do that, you know, to drag our young people along. But eventually they get it. And we have a few young people in the community now are starting to step up. You know, only time will tell, though, whether they continue to be there into the future.
0: Yeah. Now, at the moment, you guys are in Derby for the Economic Forum. Can you let us know, what have you guys been sharing? Because you've come down as one of the speakers. What was it that you shared? You know, what story, what information? Yeah, give us a bit of an update of what you spoke about.
2: Oh, we spoke about our plans, what we have done and what we're in the process of doing. There's a lot of roadblocks for us. And we need to find and have found ways around it. But overall, our story has been applauded by a lot of people at the forum. And I think we will continue to move forward in positive sense.
0: Yeah, and have you guys had a chance to make some new networks and connections and, you know, maybe drawn on some ideas that have been brought up by other people that have attended the forum?
3: Yeah, we've got, you know, every forum that we go to, we talk about the Jadigin Way, and we always make those connections. A lot of those connections are either communities or organisations that are really wanting to know how to be able to make that next step and see the way Jadigin has moved forward and want to see if they can do the same in some way. And I guess what we're trying to do is we're trying to share the knowledge that we have. And none of it is secret squirrel stuff. It's all about coming together, working together, and learning from each other and being able to use some of the support mechanisms that we've put in place for ourselves. But then also challenging the systems, challenging the way communities think about themselves, how they think about the welfare system, how they think about employment, how they think about the Western system, how they think about their own selves. It's about challenging those narratives, whether it's white, black or brindle. It doesn't matter. You know, as far as Jadigin is concerned, it doesn't matter who created the issue. You need to take ownership of it and you need to find a solution to work through whatever that issue is. And I think that's probably the biggest message that Jadigin has, is that anything is surmountable. It just means that you've got to put a little bit more time and effort and have a lot of patience to be able to work through some of these difficult processes. And it's one of those things that I think we've developed over time is a very good sense of resilience, patience, and Jarajan has always taken the higher ground. Behind closed doors, it doesn't sound like we're taking the high ground because we certainly say exactly how we feel about certain situations, and you have to be able to get that off your chest. But what the world sees is they see Jarajan is always taking that higher ground, always being inclusive, always being there to help others, whether you're Māori or Jawi or doesn't matter where you come from, what country. You know, we've helped people over in the East Coast, we've helped people down south, we've helped people in the Northern Territory, and really that's what Jarajan's about.
0: So it's a bit like the duck. On top, it looks graceful, you don't see the legs, you know, paddling underneath.
3: Oh, we're paddling very, very hard, and we just hope there's no crocodile there.
0: Well, we are up in crocodile country, so we just do have to be careful. Look, Brian, I'll get you to give me the last word. Is there any, you know, a motto, advice or anything that you want to pass on to the mob listening?
2: Look, just continue to move forward. You know, don't look back. Have no regrets. And, just, you know, see what tomorrow brings.
0: And that is some pretty good advice, so yes. Thank you.
2: Thank you.
1: You are listening to Our Voices with Jodie Ryder.

That's a little bit of East Journey with Napier, or Octopus, right here on Our Voices. Also had Family Shoveler Band with Kimberly Time coming in after the interview with the gentleman from Jarrajin Aboriginal Corp. And it's, you know, very positive things coming out of there. So, you know, looking forward to hearing the good stuff that coming in the future for them. So a big thanks to the gentleman for coming in and having a chat and spending some time here at the station. Look, now, I want everybody to, you know, think about some of the things that were on the show today, you know, especially the fact that, you know, 3rd of June is Mabo Day. You know, think of what it means to you and what, you know, that court case brought up, and I guess also think about Native Title now as well, and then decide, you know, what you think about those things, or learn some more if you don't know much. Going to go out and learn, find out more information about it. But I've got to say goodbye here on the program, so I'll catch you guys again next week. Going to leave you with some Mau Power and Stand Up. This is Jodie Ryder saying Budawonk on Our Voices.

0: Hello and welcome. I'm Karina Wynne-Moylan and this is the Narratives Library National Edition. I started the Narratives Library in 2019 with a very simple idea. Everyone has 5 minutes in their life to listen to a story, so why don't we ask authors to read for just 5 minutes from their own book? You get to hear the voice of the person who wrote the words and then hear a short interview in which they talk about the story, the process of writing and being a writer. In fact, a whole lot of interesting things can be sparked by just a short 5 minute read. So every year I attend up to 6 writers' festivals across the country to record authors live. To date, there are nearly 600 authors on the Narratives Library website, which is categorised into novels, crime, romance, speculative fiction, young adult, children's books, Indigenous issues, arts, science, and we keep adding more categories every year. 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That's up to 8 new authors a month, or up to 96 new authors in a year. 5 minutes, more or less, is just a small taste, but I hope it will lead you to explore the wealth of books being written and waiting to be read out there. So today our 2 authors couldn't be more different, but they've both won multi awards. We're going to start with Melissa Lukashenko, and she'll be reading from Too Much Lip, which was published in 2018. Melissa Lukashenko is an Indigenous Australian writer of adult literary fiction and literary non-fiction, but she's also written novels for teenagers. In 2013 at the Walkley Awards, she won the Feature Writing Long Award for her piece Sinking Below Sight, Down and Out in Brisbane and Logan. Her novels include Too Much Lip, Mullumbimby, Eden Glassy, Killing Darcy, Two Flash and Hard Yards. This read by Melissa from Too Much Lip is part of the history of one of the characters in her novel, Kerry's Pop, whom she is desperate to visit before he dies. It forms a backdrop to the character and to Kerry's problems in her own life to illustrate how trauma can repeat down through the generations. There is, however, often a good mix of comedy and drama in Melissa's novels. Here's Melissa Lukashenko reading from Too Much Lip, recorded at the Byron Writers' Festival in 2018.
1: Owen Addison, 1943. It was Owen's first time in the big country town that thought it was a city. The boy had never heard a tram rattle along a paved street, never before seen a raised boxing ring waiting for him, empty and ominous under blazing electric light. The number of white fellas in the world was a revelation. Dugai burst out of every door, their pale faces staring at him, strangers to a man. The great yellow hope, he heard one of them say to the flash piece of mutton hanging off his arm. Owen swallowed. At home his enemies were clear. Reverend O'Sullivan, the Gungibles, the welfare. But where was the snake hidden in this particular paddock? There. Over in the corner, a stout Gungie with a flaming red beard. 3 more beside him, all wearing the unfamiliar blue serge of the Queensland Police Force. His mum's voice rang in his ears. Keep your jang shut tight, son. It's your job to keep the God botherers away, so keep quiet and mind your bloody win. Her arms flung around him so tight, his breath was forced high into his throat. His arms roped around her too, trembling. Pride bursting in his chest. I'm a man, fighting to keep us free, me, Sissy, Bon. And the terror of it all falling on his head at 14. The red beard strolled over, smiling a smile to chill the marrow of your black bones. He shook Mr. Lewis's hand. Corbett's the name. So this is him, is it? He asked, swivelling to pin Owen beneath his gaze. The new Jack Johnson? Owen stiffened. Melbourne had rioted after the Negro Johnson had won. Men had died. And Mr. Lewis was a banana farmer. He knew nothing about Gungies. "Oh, Owen's no flash yank," Mr. Lewis said mildly. "He's just a handy half-caste from Rivertown." "Is that right, boy?" The sergeant seized upon the adjective. "Handy, are ya?" "Try to be." Owen's chin jutted. The sergeant gazed at him, unsatisfied. He leaned closer and his copper's breath blew hot in Owen's ear. "You might be thought something pretty over the border," he said softly. "But the last coon that got too handy round here swung for it. Got that?" He stepped back, laughing as though he'd made a fine and private joke. After a moment of incomprehension, Owen's bladder jerked in fear. He wanted to kill the man standing in front of him, but there was his mother to think of, and Reverend O'Sullivan sniffing after his sister's souls. "Yes, sir," Owen mumbled, though he didn't. He'd heard the word 100 times in approval from older men. Handy with a horse. Handy sort of a lad. Handy with his fists. Now, somehow, in the instant between Mr. Lewis uttering the word and it ricocheting back at him, handy had become a steel trap. Owen's job was clear. Keep the Gungibles away by winning in the grimy tents of country towns, by boxing his way to the title Mr. Lewis said was his for the taking, by being the native pride of Rivertown so authority had no excuse to come hunting down his sisters and him. But if Queensland didn't like its blacks handy, if Queensland lynched them for it, then was he supposed to win this match or not? It was a question gnawing at him when he ducked beneath the taut white ropes, still consuming him when the copper's eyes bored into him on his corner stool, warning him away from handiness, and paralysing him until the instant his opponent, a red-haired chunk of a lad, was announced as our own Johnny Corbett. Owen knew then what he had to do to win, could guess too in a general sort of way what the silver gloves would cost him. He bent and spat into the zinc bucket, his pulse hammering in his neck. Then the lad rose to stand, lean and tall and black, beneath the blazing lights which multiplied his shadow in 4 directions. This was the moment he had been born for. Oh yes, his old people hadn't made him into a man for nothing. Owen made sure the newspaper fellow was watching and swung to face the baying crowd. He slammed his gloved hands together above his head. "Second round," he called. "I'll lay your Queenslander out in 2. The room howled as Owen turned back to look Johnny Corbett fair in the eye. There was no mystery here. The snake in the room was him, and by Christ he was ready to strike. The character I was reading about then is a Bundjalung character, so it's country New South Wales. Yeah, the boxing is a bit of a backdrop to that particular character who's called Pop Addison, and he's the grandfather of the main character, Kerry Salter, who's a black woman who's fled over the border from Logan into Bundjalung country very early in the book because her girlfriend has knocked over a TAB after losing the plot. So she had a brain snap, the girlfriend, and knocks over the Springwood TAB. And Kerry ends up a backpack full of cash sails over a hedge into Kerry's arms. So Kerry steals a Harley Davidson and flees town. She's got several reasons to flee town, and one of them is she's coming to say goodbye to her dying pop, who is the young boxer in the prologue of the book.
0: So a lot of these characters are living on the margins, aren't they, and just doing the best they can?
1: Yeah, it's very much a story about marginal lives. It's funny, my last book, Mullumbimby, was quite the success, you know, critically and also in terms of sales. And I think part of me is suspicious of that kind of success. So I thought, just on the off chance that I've in any way sold out with Mullumbimby, I'm going to go really hard this time and talk about the Aboriginal lives in the underclass where people are really struggling. The only kind of caveat I'd put on that is that I didn't go into the ICE subculture. It's touched my family very definitely. My brother went to jail for 2 years for ICE, but I haven't lived in that world, and so I didn't think I could portray it accurately enough. So it's kind of one step sideways to the underclass of ICE, but still people who are really poor and really struggling, but determined and angry to get what is rightfully theirs.
0: When you were writing it, as you said, you had a little bit of sort of background in there that you wanted to put in, but I wonder how much you were sort of influenced by current things that were happening. Or did you find that this was, you wanted to do this because there wasn't enough going on there in the general mainstream news about these people?
1: These are the kind of people that are often in the news, but never for the right reason and never in their own words, or very rarely in their own words. But I started plotting the book probably in about 2014, 2015. It actually kicked off in a big way when I interviewed Alice Walker, the black American author, in Sydney in 2015. And part of my preparation for that was reading her first novel, The Third Life of Grange Copeland. And in that book, it's similar to The Colour Purple, Alice Walker is looking at how societal trauma and societal oppression plays out in black families. And that's what I wanted to do in this book, with the result that one of the other main characters, Ken, who's Kerry's older brother, he's pretty much an abusive prick. And that's what the role that he was going to play in the book as a foil to Kerry. He's kind of a male counterpart to Kerry. That's why their names are similar, Ken and Kerry. But in the course of writing the book, I thought, no, I've got to redeem this bloke. He has to find a way out of the violence, because it's a story of four children in a family and how their lives have been touched very deeply by the violence they experienced in childhood and the trauma of racism throughout their whole lives. And I had intended for them to all go in very different directions, and in a way they do. So it's kind of, these are the roads away from trauma, and the book says, well, what are the roads home?

whole lives. And I had intended for them to all go in very different directions, and in a way they do. So it's kind of, these are the roads away from trauma, and the book says, well, what are the roads home?

That was Archie Roach there, the late great Archie Roach with All Men Choose the Path They Walk. Well, our next author is a complete contrast. Siang Liu won the Miles Franklin Award in 2025 for his novel Ghost Cities, and before that was acclaimed for his previous novel Whitewash. There are a number of ghost cities in China, all of which have infrastructure, but lack any population. These uninhabited cities are the inspiration for this novel by Brisbane writer Siang Liu. The novel

0: follows two plot lines. So this scene from Ghost City should not be considered typical of the whole novel, which is a vast, sprawling array of characters and situations. Even the author himself says he's not really sure what the novel is or where it came from and what it all means. It's an entertaining launch into another world, based partly on the uninhabited megacities of China, but it spans across empires of the ages. Here he is reading from a scene with an imaginary emperor. This is Xiang Lu, and he was recorded at the Bellingen Writers' Festival in 2024.
1: In playful moods, the emperor would allow the imperial swine to sit upon his throne and rule as it saw fit. The emperor would play the humble servant, translating its squeals and grunts for the benefit of the members of the imperial court. On the days that the imperial swine sat, farmers would come before the court in droves. They reasoned that a swine, born and raised on a humble farm itself, would lend a sympathetic ear to their petitions for lower taxes. The imperial swine listened as the farmer's spokesman presented their arguments, and then it paused to consider its response. It defecated on the throne. The emperor declared this a good omen. The farmers cheered. The order was given to lower the farmers' taxes immediately. Rumor spread of the imperial swine's generosity, and the emperor's ministers, seeking to add to their already deep pockets, rallied together to bring their own petition before it. Once again, the swine defecated on the throne. The ministers cheered. However, the emperor, with a perfunctory glance at the stool, gleefully declared this a bad omen indeed. The order was given to double the ministers' taxes immediately. Thus, the imperial swine became the champion of the farmers by constantly defecating in their presence, granting them ever larger plots of land and greater sums of profit, while earning the ire of the ministers.

0: abandoned their lands and lived lives of leisure in luxurious estates. They mingled with lords and generals. They held soirees. To protect their political, financial, and social interests, they joined the ministry. The ministers, rendered destitute, moved to the outskirts of the city. They tilled the land and took up farming.
1: Siang, this sounds like a very strange society. And I have to ask you, is all this defecation a metaphor for something?
0: You know what? Not really. I don't think I thought very deeply about it. I just kind of wanted to follow a story that I found amusing.
1: Well, at this stage, it is amusing, and that sort of people have been duped into, you know, thinking that they're going to get good fortune, and some of them do, but some of them don't. It still is a bit of a metaphor for society at large, isn't it?
0: Yeah, I think just kind of reading the tea leaves, as it were, and trying to work out what this even means, trying to find meaning in the meaningless.
1: Well, you've been reading from your novel Ghost Cities, and I believe quite a few reviewers have been terribly bemused by it, not even sure how to actually interpret it. Did you deliberately write it obscure, or is it just how your mind thinks?
0: There's a lot in there, and it's been fun sort of reading the reviews and seeing what readers will attach themselves to. So, of course, it's highly complimentary when I hear that people have enjoyed the book and that they think it's funny. But other times to hear that people have really attached themselves to the love story in the book, or, you know, the prose, and have said that, you know, the book has really struck them, with its meaning as well, has been really gratifying.
1: Well, how long ago did you start writing it?
0: This book? Many, many years ago, actually. And it had a long and rather torturous road to publication. So for any of your listeners who are familiar with The Whitewash, my first book, that was actually written after Ghost Cities.
1: Well, so was it suffering from first novel syndrome, do you think, and that it was more difficult for you to actually formulate your ideas?
0: Well, no, I don't think so. we were actually, ready to go, and hoping to publish in the States. So I did have an agent in the States for a number of years. But as, is quite a common story in publishing, it just wasn't to be. And so after a pretty valiant effort from my then US agent, we sort of had to pack it away and just put it in the drawer. So nothing more to do than just get on the bike and start writing a new one. And that's what became The Whitewash. So I'm glad that it's actually happened in this way. I'm really grateful for the journey, and it's been really wonderful.

0: That track was Elsewhere by Joshua Ben Joseph. Today on the Narratives Library, you heard from Siang Lu with Ghost Cities and Melissa Lukashenko with Too Much Lip. Narratives Library National Edition is produced and presented by me, Karina Wynne Moylan, for Bay FM 99.9 and is available across Australia on the Community Radio Network. 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
2: This week on Inside Motorsport, Rylan Gray catches up with two of the rookies from the Tasmanian round of the Supercars Championship, Rylan Gray and Jackson Walls. I hope you enjoy their thoughts

0: I'm Supercars Tony Whitlock, and I'm with Jackson Walls, another of our rookies, for a post Simmons Plains rookie review. Welcome back to the show, Jackson.
1: Thanks. Thanks for having me again.
0: It's always an interesting track. It's a bull ring for a reason, of course, isn't it?
1: Yeah, it's funny. Doesn't seem so bad in Super 2, but when you go there in main game, and you got to do those longer races, it's certainly its own little bull ring. It's such a short lap, so it makes racing pretty tough.
0: Unbelievably, the gaps in qualifying are extraordinarily small, aren't they?
1: Yeah, I think for two of the qualifying sessions, the whole field was within 1 second. So, yeah, it's tight is an understatement. You know, one little mistake and you can lose 5 or 6 spots.
0: So easy to go a lap down. Pit stops obviously are paramount important. And whether it's 2 wheels or 4 wheels changing, it's just incredible that they have to be just right, don't they?
1: Yeah, I mean, you rely so much on the pit crew. You know, it doesn't seem like it so much, but if you have a bad stop and you lose 4 or 5 seconds, it's detrimental to the race and it's almost impossible to recover.
0: One of the things, of course, also about the place is when you have a wet, it makes a big impact on the grid, doesn't it?
1: Yeah, like it's kind of annoying. After the first qualifying session on Saturday morning, I felt really comfortable and I'd just gotten knocked out. And I felt like if it had stayed that wet for that little bit longer, I would have probably been in the 10 for the first time, which would have been nice. But qualifying was definitely a good start.
0: The extraordinary thing about Simmons Plains is it has both the slowest and the fastest corner in Australian motor racing. So, you know, this combination of those two things is unbelievable, isn't it?
1: Yeah, it's funny, you know, like the hairpin's so slow and then you go up to turn 5 and it's so fast. You just feel like you wouldn't even realise 15 seconds ago you were going less than 80 k's an hour.
0: Were there any particular things that you took away from that race meeting? I mean, obviously, you know, a big learning curve in terms of closeness of the grid. The difference between a soft and a super soft tyre. What do you take away from that? Obviously, going to a totally different environment and climate in Darwin next. What's the thing you take away from that race meeting at Simmons Plains?
1: Biggest thing for me was probably, you know, just once again, it was another weekend where I got to learn how the tyre degs. I did some pretty long stints relative in the last race to the people around me. So, I actually feel like I learned a lot about just being nicer to the rear tyres, and it pays off at the end of the stint compared to others.
0: All the very best up in Darwin, Jackson. I'm sure that you'll do well. The track has a characteristic in that, you know, it's a power circuit, that very long, long straight. You've been there, of course, in Carrera Cup, haven't you, several times?
1: Yeah, I've been there 3 times in Carrera Cup, finished on the podium for the weekend twice. So, yeah, I'm pretty familiar with the circuit and I really enjoy it.
0: Yeah. I imagine you would. Enjoy your time up in Darwin. Thank you very much again for joining us.
1: Thanks for having me.
0: Welcome to Inside Supercars. We're now talking with one of our young rookies, that being Rylan Gray of the number 38 Shell V-Power Mustang. Welcome back to the show, Rylan.
2: Yeah, thank you. Thanks for having me again.
0: Tell us about your weekend in Tasmania. It was very different this year because there were some certain things like the Devonport, the fan experience there. That would have kept you fairly busy for quite a few days.
2: Yeah, we had a pretty busy schedule flying into Hobart. So we did some appearances down there with the team, which was good. So our week was pretty jam-packed. But as far as the race weekend goes, it was a lot of difficulties throughout the weekend, but we had a lot of positives as well. So starting off pretty slow in practice, but we ended up putting some good laps together in quali, just quite didn't pay off in the races.
0: Tell us about the qualifying, because you did well in both the soft and the super soft tyre.
2: Yeah, it was really good actually, having raced there last year in the in Super 2, and we had very good success getting some poles and a race win and the round win. So I had some good confidence heading there, and especially getting to tracks I know now is going to be a lot easier for myself. So, yeah, we've been struggling a lot with qualifying over the past couple of rounds, but we've been really quick in the races, and it seems like we've swapped that for this round. We had some really good speed in qualifying on the back end of the 10, and unfortunately made a mistake on the Sunday, which we would have been in the shootout. So there's a lot of positives to come from it. We just need to go back as a team and have a look at the things that we had a few misfortunes on.
0: You take away from it the fact that the car is so good now and better for you in qualifying than you'd been earlier in the year. But that's all part of the learning this category, isn't it?
2: Yeah, it's all part of it. As I've said before, it's a massive step going from Super 2 to main game. All the margins are so fine. It's probably the tightest in the world, I'd say. So if you're a little bit off, you're down the back. So putting a good solid quali lap together is something that I've had to learn throughout the season, and I think we're slowly unlocking that speed.
0: Given that that's your big takeaway from the weekend, obviously, you're comfortable with the way in which you can adapt yourself and the car to those circumstances?
2: Yeah, we've actually, I think, probably performed better on the super soft than the soft this year, to be honest. So it's been a lot easier for me to make that transition. There isn't a big difference in the tyres, I would say, from my point of view. So it's been a lot easier, and we seem to work a lot better on that super soft. So we've sort of taken a little bit of that into the soft tyre, and it's really working out now. So I'm really excited to head up to Darwin in a month's time, as I've raced there last year as a wild card. So yeah, I can't wait to go back.
0: One of the things, of course, is that Dunlop are in the process of looking at development of an even softer tyre, so a super, super soft tyre. You would have heard about that, I'm sure.
2: Nah, it's actually the first time I've heard about this, so it'll be interesting to see what they come out with.
0: Yeah, I mean, obviously, the soft tyre that you now run, which I think was a couple of years ago, was the soft tyre, and that's been developed further. And one of the great things about it is its repeatability, that being that it doesn't degrade enormously. And that's been a great success, and I'm sure you would have enjoyed that process of, you know, learning that tyre as well.
2: Yeah, it's been good, especially, obviously, Super 2 last year we ran on a hard tyre, so there's not a whole bunch of grip, and it degs slowly, but it actually degs more than the soft tyre we use now. So yeah, it's been quite fun running on that tyre that doesn't deg as much, and you can race quite hard with it, which was good. So Dunlop are doing a good job, but it should be interesting to see what they come out with in the future.
0: One of the other aspects of the weekend, which there'd been an update to the Camaro Aero package. You would have run quite a bit of it, both with the Camaros and the Supras. Did you see any performance advantage either of them had over a Mustang, say?
2: I wouldn't say I could see a whole bunch on track. It's not something you really focus on, to be honest. You just sort of run your own game, or I do anyway. So I'd more focus on myself than what the performance of the other cars are.
0: The other aspect, of course, is that the Toyotas certainly don't seem to be suffering in the engine department. You know, there was some talk about that they had at some point in their rev range the ability to run, but they certainly had the steam, winning two of the three races at the weekend.
2: Yeah, they definitely had a bit of speed around Tassie, which it's good to get different brands winning, but we'll just focus on getting our cars up the front and in our winning ways, which I think everyone at DJR is really striving to do. So yeah, we'll just continue that and improve over the season and try to beat everyone else.
0: Well, enjoy your time getting ready for Darwin and Hidden Valley. All the very best, Rylan Gray. Thank you for joining us again.
2: Thank you very much.
3: That's all we have time for this week on Inside Motorsport. Until next time round, keep smiling and bye for now.
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4: 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Today we'll hear from The Strangers, who are a five-piece psychedelic rock band with the themes of time travel and warped minds. They're here to promote their new EP out now. Let's get into it.

0: 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You are listening to Live from Studio 3 across Australia on the Community Radio Network. We in the studio acknowledge that this performance and interview is taking place on Kaurna land. You just heard Lizard by The Strangers, our guests for the next hour. So please go around the circle and introduce yourself and your instrument.
1: All right, cool. Hi, I'm Emmy and I am the vocalist of The Strangers.
2: I'm Giuseppe. I'm one of the guitarists of The Strangers.
3: My name's Lily. I play bass in The Strangers.
4: My name's Henry. I hit drums.
5: I'm Wilfred and I also play the guitar.
0: Awesome. Okay, so you are here today mostly because you have an upcoming EP.
1: We do.
6: I do believe.
0: Yeah. Tell us about Lucy and the Time Machine.
1: Well, we recorded Lucy and the Time Machine, a 3-song EP, in November, like mid-November, at Interim Studios. We've had these songs in the bank for a very long time. We've been playing two of them since our debut 2 years ago, which is insane. And it's a wild ride, I guess.
5: Yeah, I don't know. We're all very, definitely very proud of the songs, and it's something we worked really hard to get out.
4: We wrote some of them in a classroom, a school project, or a tape project.
5: That is true.
4: It was an educational endeavour. That's how it's all started.
1: And, I wrote the lyrics to Lizard in a car.
5: There you go.
4: Should we get back into it then?
0: Well, I just have one more question. because the song was called Lizard, and I read the notes. Lizard is about, you know, envying, just being able to lay in the sun, right?
1: Mm-hmm.
0: Yeah. Is there a specific lizard you envy?
5: Lizard we envy? Well, probably a blue tongue, because I love the way they just are.
0: Yeah, you know? I'd have to agree. Yeah.
2: The Spider-Man villain, the lizard. That is what I would say.
0: Okay.
1: You're
4: right. Lizard. Spider-Man villain's a lizard. I need to do my research.
1: What was it?
2: Spider-Man lizard.
1: Yeah, no,
4: do you know the name?
2: It's called Lizard.
1: Yeah, it's just called The Lizard.
0: Is he in one of the amazing Spider-Man movies?
1: He's in Spider-Man 1. No, it's one.
2: Amazing Spider-Man.
1: Yes, precisely.
0: Yes, not the Sam Raimi Spider-Man.
1: No.
2: No, they didn't get a lizard in that one.
0: They didn't. Maybe they were planning to.
1: They got Sandman instead. What was it? No, what was the big one? I literally...
4: Godzilla.
1: Komodo Dragon, yes. Oh. That one.
4: Not that big.
5: That's pretty big.
0: Okay.
3: Do giants count as lizards?
1: Oh. They might.
5: Smaug?
3: They do, then that's my favourite.
4: Cool, is it pronounced Smaug or Smaug?
1: What?
4: Like the great
5: lizard.
4: I think
5: it's Smaug, yeah. I think so.
4: Yeah, all right.
5: But I'm not sure.
1: What are you saying right now?
5: the dragon in the Hobbit.
1: Yeah. Oh.
5: You guys need to read more books.
0: Okay, we will continue the discussions after this next song.
1: Hey.
0: Called Lucy.

0: You're listening to 3D Radio. We are here with The Strangers.
1: We're back.
0: Yeah. You just heard the song Lucy off of the upcoming EP Lucy and the Time Machine. When is that releasing?
1: That is releasing March 20th, next week. Friday,
0: wow. Yeah. Oh, intriguing. And I know you guys have an EP launch.
2: Yes.
0: Yeah.
3: Castle.
4: Better see you beautiful people there. I think the entrance is pretty cheap as well.
1: It's like...
4: yeah. And some other great bands on the lineup. Shout
1: Violet,
4: out to...
1: Violet, Harlot and Goldfish.
4: Yeah, Goldfish are great.
3: Shout out Goldfish and Violet, Harlot.
4: A big fan of Violet Harlot as well.
1: I can't wait to hear Chips live for the third time.
0: that's true, actually. Mm. Okay. You said that, two or three songs off the EP were written quite a few years ago.
1: Mm.
0: Have there been artists or songs or anything that has inspired change in these songs since you first created them or started working on them?
4: I think I changed up my drum parts a lot because I got into listening to dance music a lot, like house, drum and bass and all that, sort of like a few months after we formed the band. So that definitely had like a lot of influence in my drum parts.
3: Yeah,
5: I find that just like playing the songs over and over and all the music you listen to kind of just channels into your playing, you know?
3: Yeah, definitely.
5: And like I started listening to a bunch of jazz. I started learning jazz on bass and like it just, the notes just come out, you know?
1: Yeah.
0: I
1: had like a full Beatles phase after we covered cricket. Well, when we tried to do I Am the Walrus that one time.
3: Yes.
1: And then like literally a year after we met, like, guys, I'm into the Beatles. And they're like... come and join us. Yeah.
3: Exactly.
4: Everything should be a
3: beauty show. Exactly. Yeah, right. I think the songs have just been, like, they never feel finished. Like, even now, they don't feel like they're finished.
4: Mm.
3: You know, they've been evolving since day one.
4: And they will be always different every time we play them live.
3: Yeah, exactly. It comes here alive and then you can see.
0: Yeah, that's what's so great about live music. It just changes constantly.
3: Yeah, exactly. So, improvising has always been a big thing for us as well.
0: That's actually pretty epic, yeah.
4: It's like every practice there's some sort of jam where we write a whole song and then we just never play it again because it's gone.
1: Sometimes we record it.
3: Giuseppe.
1: Yeah.
4: Permission to whip out Goodbye Giuseppe.
3: We'll
4: save that for a later date. That.
1: Yeah. When Giuseppe actually leaves the band, for real.
3: Nah. Whoa.
4: As if. Why are you saying when?
3: Why are you saying when?
4: What are you planning, Imogen?
1: I'm not planning anything.
0: Okay. Do you guys want to play your next song?
3: Yeah.
4: Let's get to
3: the last one.
0: Yeah. Oh, wait. Is there anything you want to tell us about this song?
1: This song.
3: It's very, very psychedelic and long.
1: Yeah.
3: It's definitely...
1: because it's like it's probably my favorite song to do. It's the hardest song.
3: We're all very, very proud of this one, I guess.
0: All right, everyone. This is Time Machine.
4: It's about an ancient trap that they used in the medieval times called tripping balls.
1: No, it's not.
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0: 3D Radio 93.7 FM. You are listening to Live from Studio 3. I am Maisie, and you just listened to Time Machine by tonight's guests, The Strangers. That was really, really epic, guys. That was.
1: I'm sorry for my voice crack.
0: Don't worry, it's just a vocal flip. It's actually really experimental and cool.
2: Yeah.
0: But no, I actually, yeah, no. I didn't pick up on it. It's okay.
3: I just want to take this opportunity to say thank you to 3D Radio for having us tonight.
1: Yeah.
3: It's a very lovely studio.
1: Thank you to CJ Porter for recommending us.
3: And yeah, we're very thankful for the opportunity to get up here and play some music for everyone who happens to be listening right now. So yeah, shout out to all you guys.
2: Thanks guys.
0: Thank you. And thank you guys for being here and writing really great music.
3: Any day.
1: We thank Dale Taylor for that.
3: Dale Taylor, shout out Dale Taylor. What a man, what a legend. I would not have passed TAFE if it wasn't for Dale Taylor.
1: Shout out to Derek as well.
3: Hey, I love people called Derek.
0: So your EP, Lucy and the Time Machine, does that have an overarching theme or anything that connects them, or is it just kind of like these songs are cool?
1: Well, the song, the same key.
4: Yeah, they all like, they sort of transition into each other, each song on the EP.
0: Oh, that's
4: sort of
0: that's
4: like
0: nice.
4: One big listening experience.
0: Mm.
4: And then, they're sort of just tied together by the general vibe and the sound. I guess, the fact that we wrote them all around the same time.
2: Yeah, a kind of narrative came out of nowhere. All the songs kind of started working together to build this narrative, especially Time Machine. If you, depending on the way you interpret it, it's like, it's really cool.
1: Yeah, I mean, like, I see, like, you have Lizard, which is just there, and then you have Lucy, which is just, like, longing and yearning for something.
3: But it's funkadelic as well.
1: Yeah, funkadelic. And then you have Time Machine, which is also that, but more at an extreme level, I guess, and you're wishing that kind of, I don't know.
3: Wish that you could turn back time, like you had a time machine or something.
2: Go
4: to space.
2: And then
1: it's like
2: you yearn for something more, and then
1: like
2: you find a time
1: machine.
2: You're
1: a lizard.
3: You yearn for the mind.
1: And it's like, I wish I was a lizard, and you turn to a lizard. And then the sun goes, and then the sun goes up, and it's Lucy, and it's like, oh, I'm bathing in the sun right now. I'm having such a wonderful time. And then the sun goes down, and you miss the sun.
2: There you go.
4: There we go. There's an overarching narrative all along.
2: We didn't even know about it.
3: Album ever.
2: Thought ahead already. Yeah.
0: Yeah. What a heartfelt story, guys.
2: He really wanted to go back in time to when the sun was.
4: We should have gone back in time and done that interview again and told him.
0: I'm just wondering, was there any Doctor Who influence in Time Machine?
4: Yeah.
0: Or, okay, good.
2: Funny you mentioned that.
0: All right, well, I don't know how many of you are Doctor Who fans, but like, who's your favourite Doctor, guys?
4: Don't even get me started, actually.
1: Do you want to go first, Wilfred, or should I?
4: I love number 10. He's probably number one for me.
1: I think
2: number 10's number one.
1: Yeah, I would go David Tennant as well, or Matt Smith. Do you know Doctor Who? Do you want to chime in this conversation?
2: Not
1: Lily?
2: That well that I give.
1: No? Is it just us nerds? All right, vibe.
2: Yeah,
0: okay, well, I agree with both of you. I started watching because of David Tennant, but I do have a soft spot for Nine now.
4: Yeah, he's so good.
0: But I'm glad there was a bit of Doctor Who influence, because when I first listened to the EP, is obviously a little different because you can add some more effects and such. So to the audience, when Time Machine is released, you may kind of notice the Doctor Who influence-ish in the intro. Yeah. At least that's what I picked up on.
4: I don't know.
1: Should talk about what was originally the intro of that song.
4: Yeah. Oh, yeah. Originally, we genuinely had audio from the first episode of Doctor Who as the intro for that song, but we weren't sure about the legal situation surrounding that, so...
1: Legally, we did not actually do that.
2: We also own a time machine.
1: We also do own a time machine. It's in Wilfred's backyard.
2: Wilfred's backyard. Yeah. It works. Just don't try it.
1: What do you mean don't try it? Already did.
0: Okay, I'm just glad to hear that Doctor Who is still alive and well.
4: Exactly. Yeah. Yes,
2: that's what we're carrying. To the next
1: and like Back to the Future as well.
2: I love Back to the Future.
4: Oh, yeah.
0: Yeah, I rewatched that recently. That's a That's an interesting one, but so good.
1: Yeah,
4: it's one of the best movies. I don't know if it's aged as well as some other sci-fi movies like, but
1: well, the second one's like, it's 2015. There are hoverboards.
2: I don't remember that in 2015.
1: I don't remember that.
4: No.
1: Was that 2015 or 2016?
3: Yeah, they had like the, what's it called, like the Segways. They were the closest thing we ever got to hoverboards, I reckon.
2: Yeah.
1: Oh, yeah.
3: Okay. I miss bottle flips and the dab.
1: Oh, yeah, isn't it? And MLG. 2016, like we're going back 2016, right? Shit.
4: That is 10 years ago.
1: Mm.
2: Oh,
1: damn.
2: What?
1: How old were we?
5: What's your language, Imogen?
1: Oh, should how we? Old, how old were we, though?
4: I was 9.
1: Oh, damn. Was probably was the same. No.
2: Yeah.
4: Just take what? The 1 off of your age. And then
1: no, but like, oh.
2: No, you were 8?
1: I was 8. Obviously, yeah. Yeah.
2: Something like that.
1: Mm.
6: Clearly didn't learn maths when you were 8.
1: No, I didn't. Dropped out of
2: better
1: maths.
2: Go back savage. In time
1: I dropped out of maths in like year 11.
2: How did that influence the writing of The Strangers catalogue?
1: A lot.
4: Alrighty. Do you reckon we're ready?
3: Let's make some more beautiful music.
4: Let's make some more beautiful music.
1: Mm.
0: Yeah.
1: It's,
0: yeah. You're listening to 3D Radio and you're about to listen to Jaywalker.
1: Jaywalker.
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0: That was Jay Walker by tonight's guests, The Strangers.
1: Woo. Okay, so we were talking about movies.
2: Yeah, that happened.
1: Yeah, okay, there are the bass string has gone a little awry.
3: Managed to break a bass string.
2: Literally like the start of the song.
3: That just shows you how powerful the EP sound is, you know. Yeah, yeah. As soon as you listen to EP, you'll break your bass strings.
1: And that is very enticing. Mm. Okay, we were talking about, you know, Doctor Who and Back to the Future a little earlier. And I am wondering what movies would you have wanted The Strangers to have a featured song on? It can be very indulgent if you want.
3: That's a hard question.
4: Yeah. Because there's so many movies that I wouldn't want to like taint, you know? So many great movies.
3: Yeah. Just chuck us in the end credit scene or something.
4: I reckon my favourite movie at the moment probably would be 2001 A Space Odyssey.
3: Of course.
2: Awesome.
3: What?
4: Did you just actually say that?
2: Did you just say that was Star
3: The bass
2: Trek?
3: Player just Even asked that, right? if that was Star Trek. No wonder he broke a bass string. She broke a bass string.
4: Did you break string yet, Giuseppe?
2: Lily did. I'm trying to think. What would be good fit for The Strangers? There's the movie that I saw actually recently that features time travel in it, and it is called... It's called Nirvana, the TV show, the movie.
3: That's I saw it recently.
2: I've
5: watched a lot of titles.
2: And it is actually kind of fire, and I feel like The Strangers fit right in. And they just take a good lot of the Back to the Future time travel lore. Though they do mess it up in the second act.
3: Bro.
4: Oh, well. What about you, Giuseppe?
3: Imagine we're like that backing band at the end of Back to the Future. And freaking Johnny B. Goode, we're just playing Jay Walker. Imagine like the ripple in time that would happen.
2: Bro,
3: if that
2: replaced. Ethan Joy experience would be so proud of you right now. That would be cool. That would be sick.
3: I want to meet friggin' Doc Brown.
2: Yeah. Yeah, right.
1: Yeah. Good choices, honestly. Mm. These are all fun.
2: Henry, did you go?
3: What
5: movie would we like to make the soundtrack for?
4: Yeah.
1: So
3: that kind of thing, yeah.
5: I reckon like the Inbetweeners or something, or like the Australian equivalent. I don't know, just like a comedy show, because we could do like that weird, like quirky, groovy stuff. That's what I really like playing.
2: Yeah. It'll
3: be all the transitions between scenes.
5: Yeah, all the transitions between scenes and that. Yeah.
2: Freaking Scary Movie 6 or something.
5: Scary movies.
2: We'll appear in Scary Movie 7, and it won't be bad like Scary Movie... No, like Scream 7.
5: Or maybe like a dramatic, like dark crime thriller, you know, like real like ambient sort of,
4: maybe like,
5: yeah, that sort of stuff.
1: I have one other very relevant and very important question.
2: All right, hit it.
1: If you could put one of your songs on any analog format, which would you choose? And by the way, last interview I did, Jorts of the Empty Head said a Game Boy. So literally anything.
4: Any analog format.
5: One of those
1: I was thinking, you know, like you could do CD. That's a little boring. Mm. Or like
4: a digital format.
3: Done.
1: Like a phonograph cylinder, even.
5: Yeah. that's what I was saying. Like one of those wax cylinders.
4: Vinyl's too boring of it.
3: What
4: is
3: it? A calculator. Calculators. We should do that.
4: Have you seen those roads where you like drive along it? And that bumps, so it like vibrates your car, and it like plays a song.
5: We've got the award for the most niche audio medium with that one.
3: I mean, he said Game Boy, so.
4: Oh, you know, actually, you know that one golden disc on the Voyager spacecraft that they sent out into space? Yeah, we can represent humanity for all of time.
5: Minecraft music disc.
2: Oh, we gotta be in Minecraft.
1: Oh, that's good.
3: Lock that in. That's good.
1: Yeah. Yeah. Okay.
6: It counts as a physical format.
5: Nah, it's definitely not analog.
3: Minecraft.
1: You know what? Yeah, I changed my mind. It doesn't even have to be analog because that's too good.
4: Minecraft is too good.
1: I really hope in the next update you guys get Lizzie and the Time Machine EP in Minecraft. Speaking of music, this is 421.
2: Oh my god. Wow. What? 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

0: 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You are listening to Live from Studio 3. That was 421 by The Strangers, which has been released for a while. So you can find it.
1: Yes. Can I ask a question?
0: Yes.
1: Is there like two other studios, or is it called Studio 3? Is in Studio 3 from like 3D Radio?
0: There are two other studios, yeah.
1: Oh,
0: but I think they purposely called this one Studio 3, though.
2: I thought it was named after ABC Me, like ABC
0: 3. Yeah, that's what I thought too, because that's like the best.
2: Yeah.
0: Like, why wouldn't you name something after ABC?
3: Yeah.
2: Yeah, I love
3: after
2: ABC.
3: After the best thing ever.
2: Yeah,
1: it's the best studio ever. I've got like a whole like setup around the drum kit with all the soundproofing and stuff. It's really good foldbacks. Very, yeah, very healthy stuff. Great studio. You know,
3: like I'm
1: very much. It's a very nice place to make some music.
0: Thank you. Okay, we're coming to the end of the show. This will be the last little talking bit. I don't really have any other questions because I just figured maybe you'd want.

0: wanna, you know, what's the next gig and remind people when the EP comes out?
1: Well, we've got our EP launch again, we'll say it again, at the Ed Castle on the 27th of March.
2: Of March with Violet Harlot and Goldfish.
1: Should be awesome. Tickets are cheaper online, so buy them now.
2: And the release for the EP is March 20th, which is next week on Friday.
3: You can pre-save it now.
2: Yes, right, you can now. Pre-save it.
1: Pre-save it.
2: Link in our Insta bio.
1: Exactly.
2: On Linktree, yeah.
0: And the Instagram is The Strangers ADL, right?
1: That would be right. Mm-hmm.
0: Yes. Where can you find the EP?
1: When it's out, it should be on every streaming service. Everywhere.
0: Right.
1: And we're selling CDs as well at our EP launch. So if you come along,
4: I've seen them.
1: Yeah, we've got the lot.
2: They're great. I have a t-shirt and it's the first one sold, but it's at Wilfred's house and he needs to give it to me.
4: Wow. I want a t-shirt. They won't let me have one.
2: No,
5: I still haven't even seen the t-shirts like in the flesh.
2: Yeah. Well, you have to wait till Sunday. Mm-hmm.
5: They're very high quality cotton, though, I know.
2: Yes, very nice printing. Thank you very much. Shout out to them.
1: Exactly. Mm.
5: Make sure you buy yourself a Stranger shirt so everyone knows you like cool music.
0: Mm. Okay. We do have like a few minutes.
2: Yeah.
0: What
5: should we do? Anyone know any jokes?
0: No, actually, that's. Yeah.
2: What's a cool thing we could say about the recording process? How was it?
0: Yeah. Oh, exactly. Yeah. Okay. Well, actually, do you guys start with you said earlier that you kind of all just jam and improvise. So I don't think this question is going to apply, but do you start with one instrument and go from there, or
1: every song is so completely different in terms of how we write it. Like sometimes we start with the lyrics, sometimes we start with something
2: mainly just start with a guitar riff.
1: Yeah.
2: That is what normally happens.
1: It's normally a guitar riff.
0: Yeah.
3: A lot of the
0: sense.
3: Riffs do come from improvising though.
1: Yeah, exactly. Yeah. Like
4: the long one. Yeah. That was crazy.
1: Yeah.
2: And then I take I just steal riffs from what you don't get. No, what you don't actually put into the song I just steal as melodies.
1: Fair enough.
2: Yeah.
1: Yeah. That makes sense.
4: The recording process, though, was one of the coolest things I've ever
2: stuff.
4: Done.
2: Interim Studios is a really good studio.
4: Yeah.
1: Yeah, shout out Interim.
4: We were there for 3 days.
2: 3 days, Interim Studios.
4: Incredible looking studio, all this vintage gear.
1: Yeah.
4: I used a vintage Big Muff. It was the coolest
1: thing
4: ever.
1: Shout out the vintage 1970s Roland Space Echo.
4: That was
1: we overused that, but it was we underused it, to be honest, in my opinion.
3: Kind of personified the time machine a little bit.
1: Yeah, exactly.
3: And towards the end of the EP,
4: that was our time machine.
1: Yeah.
5: Does anyone remember the studio engineer's name? He was
1: Marcus
2: Anthony.
5: Marcus Anthony. What a
2: shout
5: legend.
1: Shout out
2: Marcus
1: Anthony.
4: Yeah, I don't think we could have asked for a better one. He was
2: so
4: chill.
2: He was great.
5: He was on quality control. He made sure we were making incredible music.
4: Yeah.
5: What do you mean damage control?
4: He took our crazy time machine friggin' ideas and then actually
1: made it
4: gave
1: real.
4: Us a good product.
2: Yeah, correct.
1: Yeah.
5: Amazing behind the desk.
2: Mm.
1: I reckon we just about have time to play the long one.
2: The lost one.
1: The lost
2: it's
1: one.
2: It's been renamed because we're going to make longer songs, so there's no point.
1: Yeah, that's true.
2: Calling it the long one.
1: Exactly. 11 minutes isn't long enough.
5: It's still very, very long.
0: Thank you guys for coming in and playing.
2: Thank you for hosting.
0: Yeah,
5: thank you so much for having us.
2: Yeah, thanks.
0: I'm really excited for when your songs come up on the database and we can start playing them.
2: Yeah.
0: And thank you to the tech team for making sure, you know, the audience can hear you guys.
2: Yes, thank you.
0: Yes.
4: Thank you, tech team.
0: Yes. So this is The Lost One. This is live from 3D, live from Studio 3 signing off.
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0: 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Some of the information may be out of date.
1: The Bohemian Beat.
2: Where are the poets and intellectuals of this time? The innovative minds, the intelligentsia, those that are breaking down the barriers and choosing a bohemian existence, escaping from dreary suburban ideals and materialistic death traps. Where are these engaging people? The risk takers, the revolutionaries, those living apart from this big unrest, those escaping the sterility of corporate junkies who get high on materialistic consumption.

0: to the Bohemian Beat. We will journey beyond the horizon and find the artists living on the edge, going down into the murky waters of their very existence, where these brave souls have re-emerged with art that is challenging, original, and brutal.
1: You have tuned into the Bohemian Beat. I'm ready with you till the end of the hour. We have a great show lined up today on the Bohemian Beat, but first, let's settle in with some music.

0: That was Mike Bass with Alter My Direction. Today on the Bohemian Beat, we will start with a poem by T.S. Eliot, American-born British poet, playwright and critic who lived between 1888 and 1965. He transformed modern literature with The Wasteland, published in 1922. After a nervous collapse and 1927 conversion to Anglo-Catholicism, he wrote his deepest work, Four Quartets, Four Interconnected Meditative Poems. Burnt Norton, published in 1935, East Coker, published in 1940, The Dry Selvagers in 1941, and then Little Gideon, published in 1942, written across the crises of the Second World War. Each poem in the Four Quartets explores the relationship between time and eternity and transforms the despair of the wasteland into disciplined hope, achieving what Eliot called a new intensity of feeling in a new form. This work is widely regarded as the summit of 20th century religious poetry. Little Gideon, the final part of Four Quartets, is widely regarded as his spiritual and artistic testament, the work in which he fully reconciles the fragmentation of modern existence with the possibility of transcendence. Little Gideon is in five sections. Section 1 opens with the famous paradox of midwinter spring, a suspended season of brilliant frost light that abolishes ordinary time. Section 2 is the poem's dramatic and technical tour de force in three linked movements. Together, the first two sections enact the movement from timeless attraction to confrontation with mortality in history's furnace. Its importance lies in its historical moment and its metaphysical ambition. Written when Eliot was 54 years old, exhausted and serving as an air raid warden in wartime London, it is a poem of a man who has lived through the collapse of European civilization twice, during World War I and then again in World War II.
1: Little Gideon. Midwinter spring is its own season, sempiternal, though sodden towards sundown, suspended in time between pole and tropic, when the short day is brightest with frost and fire, the brief sun flames the ice on pond and ditches, in windless cold that is the heart's heat, reflecting in a watery mirror, a glare that is blindness in the early afternoon, and glow more intense than blaze of branch or brazier, stirs the dumb spirit. No wind, but Pentecostal fire in the dark time of the year. Between melting and freezing, the soul's sap quivers. There is no earth smell or smell of living thing. This is the springtime, but not in time's covenant. Now the hedgerow is blanched for an hour with transitory blossom of snow, a bloom more sudden than that of summer, neither budding nor fading, not in the scheme of generation. Where is the summer, the unimaginable zero summer? If you came this way, taking the route you would be likely to take from the place you would be likely to come from. If you came this way in May time, you would find the hedges white again in May with voluptuary sweetness. It would be the same at the end of the journey if you came at night like a broken king. If you came by day not knowing what you came for, it would be the same when you leave the rough road and turn behind the pigsty to the dull facade and the tombstone. And what you thought you came for is only a shell, a husk of meaning, from which the purpose breaks only when it is fulfilled, if at all. Either you had no purpose, or the purpose is beyond the end you figured and is altered in fulfillment. There are other places which also are the world's end, some at the sea jaws, or over a dark lake, in a desert or a city. But this is the nearest in place and time, now and in England. If you came this way, taking any route, starting from anywhere, at any time or at any season, it would always be the same. You would have to put off sense and notion. You are not here to verify, instruct yourself, or inform curiosity, or carry report. You are here to kneel where prayer has been valid, and prayer is more than an order of words, the conscious occupation of the praying mind, or the sound of the voice praying. And what the dead had no speech for when living, they can tell you, being dead. The communication of the dead is tongued with fire beyond the language of the living. Here, the intersection of the timeless moment is England and nowhere, never and always. Ash on an old man's sleeve is all the ash the burnt roses leave. Dust in the air suspended marks the place where a story ended. Dust inbreathed was a house, the wall, the wainscot and the mouse, the death of hope and despair. This is the death of air. There are flood and drought over the eyes and in the mouth, dead water and dead sand contending for the upper hand. The parched, eviscerate soil gapes at the vanity of toil, laughs without mirth. This is the death of earth. Water and fire succeed the town, the pasture, and the weed. Water and fire deride the sacrifice that we denied. Water and fire shall rot the marred foundations we forgot of sanctuary and choir. This is the death of water and fire. In the uncertain hour before the morning, near the ending of interminable night, at the recurrent end of the unending, after the dark dove with the flickering tongue had passed below the horizon of his homing, while the dead leaves still rattled on like tin over the asphalt where no other sound was, between three districts whence the smoke arose, I met one walking, loitering and hurried, as if blown towards me like the metal leaves before the urban dawn wind unresisting. And as I fixed upon the downturned face that pointed scrutiny with which we challenge the first met stranger in the waning dusk, I caught the sudden look of some dead master whom I had known, forgotten, half recalled, both one and many, in the brown baked features, the eyes of a familiar compound ghost, both intimate and unidentifiable. So I assumed a double part and cried, and heard another's voice cry, "What? Are you here?" Although we were not, I was still the same, knowing myself, yet being someone other, and he a face still forming, yet the words sufficed to compel the recognition they preceded. And so, compliant to the common wind, too strange to each other for misunderstanding, in concord at this intersection time of meeting nowhere, no before and after, we trod the pavement in a dead patrol. I said, "The wonder that I feel is easy, yet ease is cause of wonder, therefore speak. I may not comprehend, may not remember." And he, I am not eager to rehearse my thought and theory, which you have forgotten. These things have served their purpose. Let them be. So with your own, and pray they be forgiven by others, as I pray you to forgive both bad and good. Last season's fruit is eaten, and the full-fed beast shall kick the empty pail. For last year's words belong to last year's language, and next year's words await another voice. But as the passage now presents no hindrance to the spirit unappeased and peregrine between two worlds become much like each other, so I find words I never thought to speak in streets I never thought I should revisit when I left my body on a distant shore. Since our concern was speech, and speech impelled us to purify the dialect of the tribe and urge the mind to aftersight and foresight, let me disclose the gifts reserved for age to set a crown upon your lifetime's effort. First, the cold friction of expiring sense without enchantment, offering no promise but bitter tastelessness of shadow fruit as body and soul begin to fall asunder. Second, the conscious impotence of rage at human folly and the laceration of laughter at what ceases to amuse. And last, the rending pain of reenactment of all that you have done and been, the shame of motives late revealed and the awareness of things ill done and done to others' harm, which once you took for exercise of virtue. Then fool's approval stings and honour stains. From wrong to wrong the exasperated spirit proceeds, unless restored by that refining fire where you must move in measure like a dancer. The day was breaking. In the disfigured street he left me with a kind of valediction, and faded on the blowing of a horn.

0: are listening to the Bohemian Beat, broadcasting nationally since 2007 across the Community Radio Network. We just heard Esme Rose with Blood and Fire. And before that, Fenella Fielding reading the first two sections of Little Gidding by T.S. Eliot from his masterpiece Four Quartets. A set of four poems he wrote that were actually published over a six-year period. Now, the poem uses a combined image of fire and Pentecostal fire to emphasize the need for purification and purgation. According to the poet, humanity's flawed understanding of life and turning away from God leads to a cycle of warfare. But this can be overcome by recognizing the lessons of the past. Moving on to section three of Little Gidding. Now, the tone changes. The voice becomes almost professorial and then suddenly solemn, then luminous. This quietly dismantles every lazy theory of history, progress, decline, cycle, and offers instead, history is a pattern of timeless moments. Section four is a short, white-hot prayer, yet it contains the emotional center of the entire wartime poem. And then section five, the homecoming, where all themes braid together and resolve. We shall not cease from exploration, and the end of all our exploring will be to arrive where we started and know the place for the first time.
1: There are three conditions which often look alike, yet differ completely, flourish in the same hedgerow. Attachment to self and to things and to persons, detachment from self and from things and from persons, and growing between them indifference, which resembles the others as death resembles life, being between two lives, unflowering between the live and the dead nettle. This is the use of memory for liberation, not less of love, but expanding of love beyond desire, and so liberation from the future as well as the past. Thus, love of a country begins as attachment to our own field of action, and comes to find that action of little importance, though never indifferent. See, now they vanish, the faces and places, with a self which, as it could, loved them, to become renewed, transfigured, in another pattern. Sin is behovely, but all shall be well, and all manner of things shall be well. If I think again of this place, and of people not wholly commendable, of no immediate kin or kindness, but some of peculiar genius, all touched by a common genius, united in the strife which divided them. If I think of a king at nightfall, of three men and more on the scaffold, and a few who died forgotten in other places here and abroad, and of one who died blind and quiet, why should we celebrate these dead men more than the dying? It is not to ring the bell backward, nor is it an incantation to summon the spectre of a rose. We cannot revive old factions, we cannot restore old policies, or follow an antique drum. These men and those who opposed them, and those whom they opposed, accept the constitution of silence and are folded in a single party. Whatever we inherit from the fortunate, we have taken from the defeated what they had to leave us, a symbol. A symbol perfected in death. And all shall be well, and all manner of things shall be well, by the purification of the motive in the ground of our beseeching. The dove descending breaks the air with flame of incandescent terror, of which the tongues declare the one discharge from sin and error. The only hope or else despair lies in the choice of pyre or pyre, to be redeemed from fire by fire. Who then devised the torment? Love. Love is the unfamiliar name behind the hands that wove the intolerable shirt of flame, which human power cannot remove. We only live, only suspire, consumed by either fire or fire. What we call the beginning is often the end, and to make an end is to make a beginning. The end is where we start from, and every phrase and sentence that is right, where every word is at home, taking its place to support the others, the word neither diffident nor ostentatious, an easy commerce of the old and the new, the common word exact without vulgarity, the formal word precise but not pedantic, the complete consort dancing together. Every phrase and every sentence is an end and a beginning, every poem an epitaph, and any action is a step to the block, to the fire, down the sea's throat, or to an illegible stone, and that is where we start. We die with the dying. See, they depart, and we go with them. We are born with the dead. See, they return and bring us with them. The moment of the rose and the moment of the yew tree are of equal duration. A people without history is not redeemed from time, for history is a pattern of timeless moments. So while the light fails on a winter's afternoon in a secluded chapel, history is now and England. With the drawing of this love and the voice of this calling, we shall not cease from exploration, and the end of all our exploring will be to arrive where we started and know the place for the first time. Through the unknown remembered gate, when the last of earth left to discover is that which was the beginning. At the source of the longest river, the voice of the hidden waterfall, and the children in the apple tree, not known because not looked for, but heard, half heard in the stillness between two waves of the sea. Quick now, here now, always. A condition of complete simplicity, costing not less than everything, and all shall be well, and all manner of things shall be well, when the tongues of flame are enfolded into the crowned knot of fire, and the fire and the rose are one.

0: This is a Bohemian Beat, and we just heard Peter Coleslaw with "The Fire and the Rose Are One." And before that, Fenella Fielding reading from T.S. Eliot's poem "Little Gidding," which is part of four quartets, four interlinked meditations, with a common theme being man's relationship with time, the universe, and the divine. Mina Loy was one of the last of the first generation modernists to achieve posthumous recognition. Her poetry was praised by many poets, including T.S. Eliot. Born in London, she lived between 1882 and 1966. In this following poem by Mina Loy, "Human Cylinders," she charts a sexual encounter seemingly void of sentimentality and tenderness. This futurist affirmation of men as machines begins by applauding a mechanical, structured approach to human sexuality, reducing sexual experience to an intellectual correspondence.
1: "Human Cylinders" by Mina Loy. The human cylinders revolving in the enervating dusk that wraps each closer in the mystery of singularity among the litter of a sunless afternoon, having eaten without tasting, talked without communion, and at least two of us loved a very little without seeking to know if our two miseries in the lucid rush together of automatons could form one opulent well-being. Simplifications of men in the enervating dusk, your indistinctness serves me the core of the kernel of you. When in the frenzied reaching out of intellect to intellect, leaning brow to brow, communicative over the abyss of the potential concordance of respiration, shames, absence of corresponding between the verbal, sensory, and reciprocity of conception and expression, where each extrudes beyond the tangible, one thin, pale trail of speculation from among us we have sent out into the enervating dusk. One little whining beast whose longing is to slink back to antediluvian burrow, and one elastic tentacle of intuition to quiver among the stars. The impartiality of the absolute routs the polemic. Or which of us would not, receiving the Holy Ghost, catch it, encaging lose it, or in the problematic, destroy the universe with a solution?

That was Ibrahim Abu with The Human Algorithm. And before that, Lucy reading a poem by Mina Loy called Human Cylinders. Robert Pinsky, born in 1940, is an American poet, essayist, literary critic, and translator. He was the first United States poet laureate to serve three terms. He has said, I quote, "The poetry I love is written with someone's voice, and I believe its proper culmination is to be read with someone's voice. And the human voice, in that sense, is not." Robert Pinsky, born in 1940, is an American poet, essayist, literary critic, and translator. He was the first United States poet laureate to serve three terms. He has said, I quote, "The poetry I love is written with someone."

0: life of reception, not necessarily the expert's body or the artist's body, whoever reads the poem aloud becomes the proper medium for the poem. This next poem by Robert Pinsky is called The Hearts.
1: The Hearts. The legendary muscle that wants and grieves. The organ of attachment. The pump of thrills and troubles, clinging in stubborn colonies like pulpy shore life battened on a jetty. Slashed by the little deaths of sleep and pleasure, they swell in the nurturing spasms of the waves, sucking to cling, and even in death itself, baked, frozen, they shrink to grip the granite harder. Rid yourself of attachments and aversions. But in her father's orchard, already, he says he'd like to be her bird, and she says, sweet, yes, yet I should kill thee with much cherishing, showing that she knows already, as Art Pepper, that first time he takes heroin, already knows that he will go to prison, and that he'll suffer, and knows he needs to have it or die. And the one who makes the general lose the world for love lets him say, would I had never seen her. But oh, says Ina Barbus, then you would have missed a wonderful piece of work, which left unseen would bring less glory to your travels. Among us creatures in the rock-torn surf, a wave of agitation, a gasp. A scholar quips, Shakespeare was almost certainly homosexual, bisexual, or heterosexual. The sonnets provide no evidence on the matter. He writes Romeo an extravagant speech on tears in the Italian manner. His teardrops cover his chamber window, says the boy. He calls them crystals, inanely, and sings them to Juliet with his heart. The almost certainly invented heart, which Buddha denounces in its endless changes, forever jumping and moving. Like an ape. Over the poor ape's head, the crystal fountain crashes illusions, the cold salt spume of pain and meaningless distinction, as Buddha says. But here, in the crystal shower, mouths are open to sing. It is Lee Andrews and the Hearts, in 1957, singing, I sit in my room, looking out at the rain. My teardrops are like crystals. They cover my window pane. The turns of these illusions we make become their glory. To Buddha, every distinct thing is illusion, and becoming is destruction. But still we sing in the shower. I do. In the beginning, God drenched the emptiness with images. The potter, cross-legged at his wheel in Benares Market, making mud cups, another cup each second tapering up between his fingers, one more to sell the tea seller at a penny a dozen, and tea a penny a cup. The customers smash the empties, and waves of traffic grind the shards to mud for new cups in turn, and I keep a cup here next to me, holding it a while, from out of the cloud of dust that rises from the shattered pieces, the risen dust alive with fire, then settled and soaked and whirling again on the wheel that turns and looks on the world as on another cloud, on everything the heart can grasp and throw away as a passing cloud. With even enlightenment, itself another image, another cloud to break and churn a salt foam over the heart like an anemone that sucks at clouds and makes itself with clouds and sings in clouds and covers its window pane with clouds that blur and melt until one clings and holds. As once in the temple, in the time before the temple was destroyed, a young priest saw the seraphim of the Lord. Each had six wings. With two they covered their faces. With two they covered their legs and feet. With two they darted and hovered like dragonflies, or perched like griffins in the shadows near the ceiling. These are the visions, too barbarous for heaven, and too preposterous for belief on earth, God sends to taunt his prophet with the truth no one can see that leads to who knows where. A seraph took a live coal from the altar and seared the prophet's lips, and so he spoke. As the record ends, a coda in retard, the hearts in a shifting velvety ah and ah prolonged again and again as Lee

Andrews reaches ah high, for I have to gain faith, hope, and charity. God only knows the girl who will love me. Oh, if we only could start over again. Then the hearts chant the chords again a final time. Ah, and the record turns through all the music and on into silence again.

You are listening to the Bohemian Beat, and we just heard Amelia Torini with Hold Heart. And before that, Robert Pinsky reading his poem, The Hearts. Well, we will have to end on that note, but we're going to end with a poem by Rabindranath Tagore, a famous Indian poet who lived between 1861 and 1941, a cultural icon of India. He became Asia's first Nobel laureate when he won the 1913 Nobel Prize in Literature. And the piece we will end with, based on his poetry, is called Nothing Lasts Forever. Thank you so much for joining us today on The Bohemian Beat. I hope you've enjoyed the show, and we will be back next week, same beat time, same bohemian frequency, for more poetic entertainment. Thank you for joining me on The Bohemian Beat. I'm Riddhi.

for a short time, and then it is gone. Knowledge is precious, but we will never have time to complete it. All is done and finished in eternal heaven, but our life here is eternally fresh. Keep that in mind.

This is Contact for another week on the Community Radio Network across Australia. Andrew Lampkin with you for the next hour as usual. It's January again already, and this week we're bringing you the second of our two shows recapping some of the best new music played on the programme in the last 12 months. Alongside all the musical anniversaries and older greats, we played a lot of great new tunes in 2025, and once again we've gathered together some of the best of them for you over the next hour. This week looking at the second half of the year, once again in chronological order, and once again hopefully fitting in a lot of your new faves from those months as well. That's all ahead in the next hour as we carry on with some more of the best from July and August. 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

And once again, we're out of time on another edition of Contact. Andrew Lamkin here saying thanks again for your company over the last hour, where we've been looking back, of course, at some of the best new music played on the program in the second half of 2025. Don't forget the program's always there during the week via Mixcloud, and there's more to see over at the Facebook page. We'll go out this week with one last key track from early November, and as we start another year of the program, thanks for your support over 2025, and I hope to keep seeing you here this year as well. Until next time, bye for now.

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0: 8:45 a.m. The beat goes on and so do the memories. Real Life, Send Me an Angel. That's the original version. A huge international hit. Number one in New Zealand, number two in Switzerland, and 29 in the US. And a few years later, a British producer remixed it for the club scene, and it climbed even higher in America, peaking at 26. So what Aussie songs would you like to hear this week? Let us know on 1-800-045-RPM. That's 1-800-045-776. Jared's on the line. What is the song that you're after?
1: Mate, I was wondering if you could play a song, Age of Reason by John Farnham.
0: And what's your connection with that?
1: It's the piano solo in the middle of the song.
0: Yeah?
1: That is what does it for me. It's just beautiful. And David Hirschfelder, what a musician and what a pianist. I actually bumped into him in an event a few years ago and managed to chew his ear off about that piano solo for quite a while. I'm sure he was very bored. 45 RPM.

0: 45 RPM, reliving the crackle and pop of vinyl's golden era. John Farnham, Age of Reason. And if you've just joined us, welcome to 45 RPM. This week we're showcasing the local legends and storytellers that helped shape the unique sound of our music community through the 60s, 70s and 80s. In Lost 45s, we'll spin a song that later became a huge hit for Smokey, but actually started life as a single from a Brisbane pop group who were better known in the UK than they ever were here at home. And our Aussie Legends host, Renee Geyer, returns with a special guest, an absolute icon from a well-known band who knew exactly what it was like living through the 70s. That's next on 45 RPM.
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3: It was the mid-70s and a particularly good time for tackling taboos. Gough Whitlam, Auntie Jack, Blue Poles and the cast of the Rocky Horror Show all confronted convention. In the pop world, Skyhooks put rock and roll on the front pages. Radio banned several songs from their debut album, yet crowds screamed for more. Somehow the band cut through in a spectacular way and gave Australian music the confidence it needed to make it on its own terms. Guitarist Bob Starkey remembers.
4: When we came along, it was at a time when Ross Wilson, he was starting to get to a loose end where he wanted to expand musically and he wanted to get into production. And he saw the band one night when we played with them at Melbourne Uni. And he's gone, there's a band with some songs, you know. I can do something with this. And so he came on board, and then because he came on board, I think Michael Gudinski, who'd started, you know, recording Australian bands, but this company was going broke, and he was looking for a way forward. And you know, of course, everyone respected Ross Wilson. I mean, he was just huge on the scene. And so that was the glue for us. That got us onto the Mushroom label, and then Wilson, he managed to sort of take the songs, you know, a little bit further and produce them. He was the one who made that album sound like it did. He took our raw energy and he took our idiosyncratic sort of playing, because we sort of made the thing up, we weren't copying anyone, and he made something out of it. It's all energy moving in the right direction. Everything was kind of in sync. We weren't working against each other, we were working for each other. And when that happens, you know, it can be quite powerful.
5: 45

0: 45 RPM, the soundtrack to your best memories and the start of new ones. Richard Clapton, Deep Water. He tells us that's the only song he ever wrote without changing a single word later. Coming up, an earworm, an Aussie group recorded twice, once in the 70s and again 17 years later. And it hit the top 40 both times. Next, a classic tune by an Aussie act that later became a huge hit for Smokey. Lost 45s with Cam, coming up on 45 RPM.
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3: Ever look back at a massive global hit and realise the version you know wasn't the original? Well, today we're spinning a track that became a worldwide anthem for the British rock band Smokey in 1976. You know the one, the song about a guy who's been harbouring a 24-year crush on the girl next door. But 4 long years before Smokey stepped into the studio, this exact song was written for and recorded by an Australian trio called New World. Now, if you ask the average Aussie rock fan about New World, you might get a blank stare. But back in the early 70s, these Brisbane boys were absolute superstars in the UK. They packed up their bags, went over to London, and completely dominated the British TV talent show Opportunity Knocks. New World soon became the darlings of the UK pop charts, with a string of hits including Tom Tom Turnaround and Sister Jane. So why did they have to cross the ocean to find fame? Well, timing is everything. Back home in Australia, the music scene was changing. The era of the rugged, sweaty, loud pub rock band was beginning to explode. Audiences wanted the raw energy of Billy Thorpe, Buffalo, and Blackfeather. New World, on the other hand, excelled at gorgeous, pristine, easy-listening vocal harmonies. It was a bit too polished for the local front bars of the time. But the UK and European markets, they couldn't get enough of it. In 1972, legendary hitmakers Chin and Chapman handed New World a brand new tune. It was a top 40 hit here at home, but it slipped through the cracks globally until Smokey turned it into a global phenomenon. From the Lost 45's archive, this is New World with the original version of Living Next Door to Alice. I'm Cam for 45 RPM.

Liz and Jared and Neville for your requests. 45 RPM emanates from the Pulse in Geelong and is heard nationally on stations right across the community radio network. We'll be back next week with more of Australia's greatest hits from the 60s, 70s and 80s. And to take us out, this week's earworm. It's the song widely hailed as an enduring classic. The Australian DJ, the late Stan Rowe, once said the band behind it, the Master's Apprentices, are to Australia what the Rolling Stones are to England and the Doors are to America. Well, here is the original 1971 recording of Because I Love You from the Master's Apprentices. I'm Wes J on behalf of the team. Thanks for sharing part of your day with us on 45 RPM.

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Helen Reddy, Angie Baby. Thanks to Cam for today's Lost 45, Renee for Aussie Legends, Newman for the History of Pop, Ward for the Music Quiz,

0: 5, 4, 3, 2, 1, 0. 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

Yeah. Most of them silent when I pull up, nothing to say. 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I was stressed and depressed until I met Grace. Let me tell you something.

0: Mark.
1: That's enough.
0: Say something for the album.
1: That's enough.
0: The war of art is coming.
1: Uh-huh. That's enough.
0: The war of art is coming.
1: Time. Go.
0: G-O-M Menace, God of the Menace. Money, Menace Movement,

0: 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I feel like Joshua and Caleb, see we can take the land.
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1: Oi! 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

I'm a territory man. He never really had too much to say, till he got to know you, it was just g'day. His word was a bond he would never break. You could take it as an honour if he called you a mate. If it was in my power to turn the years back, I'd join my old

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At Sapphire Stories, we recognise Aboriginal peoples as the first people and custodians of country. We would like to pay respect to the traditional custodians of the land, waterways and sky country around Bega, the Jirringanj people, our first storytellers. Good morning. Welcome to Sapphire Stories. You're with Lisa for a couple of hours here on Edge FM. Today we will welcome Liz Scott onto the show live in the studio. Jamie Forbes has sent us another great movie review, and we'll have a little bit of what's on around the valley because there is, as usual, a lot. Plus we will play some great music. So pop the kettle on. We'll be back after this.

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1: Yes, and thank you to our sponsors. Of course, we wouldn't be on air without them, and they're all wonderful local businesses. So, good morning, everybody. Good misty morn this morning. It was a bit scary pulling onto the highway this morning, actually, with all that fog around. That song I played up front was from my new obsession, Say She She, a group of classically trained women who play this really and sing this beautiful funky stuff. And that was a track called In My Head. My guest this morning has worked in our local health and community services sector for the last 12 years after a time in Sydney and Western Australia in the drug and alcohol, sexual health and Aboriginal health sectors. She is passionate about supporting and working alongside community members who experience substance use and mental health challenges, stigma, discrimination and inequity. Her work locally has been with Grand Pacific Health, where she worked on the establishment of the local Headspace service and was the community engagement officer for bushfire recovery following the Black Summer bushfires. Wandama Aboriginal Drug and Alcohol Service, and most recently, Directions Health Services, where she's currently employed as the New South Wales Regional Manager for their Southeast New South Wales programs. In this role, Liz Scott is delivering mental health and drug and alcohol services. And Liz, actually, when she's not working, she spends most of her time around various sporting fields and clubs, both for herself and her children, and is an active member of the Pambula United Football Club. So we might chat about that a little bit later on. Liz currently living in Pambula with her children, her mum and her two dogs. So welcome to Sapphire Stories, Liz Scott.
4: Oh, thank you for having me.
1: I'm so glad you could come and join us, and you found the place through the cloud.
4: I did. I've never been out here actually before, so it's lovely.
1: It's pretty nice, isn't it?
4: Yeah.
1: It's a beautiful spot. So I just wanted to start off by chatting a little bit about, and thank you for all the information you sent me. There's a lot, and it's very interesting. We met, of course, at a little gathering of people at Mission Australia during some research they were doing, and I asked you something probably very naive, I don't know. So I'm going to ask you again. Can you please tell us what the main substance is that is most prevalent in and causes the most harm and issues in our community? Is that easy to say?
4: It is. So from our perspective as a treatment service, alcohol is most definitely the most prevalent substance that we see people coming in to get support with. And then in terms of, you know, a society community level impact, due to the fact that it's legal and it's accessible and it's socially acceptable in our country, it has the biggest impact, I think, at that sort of macro level.
1: And of course, we'll talk in a little while about attitudes and changing them, because there's a lot of, oh, come on, what do you mean you're not having one kind of thing going
4: on? Definitely.
1: What are some of the issues you see created through alcohol use with the people you work with?
4: Yeah, so it's sort of like a bit of a mixed bag, I suppose. We work with people across all ages of the lifespan. We work with family members, carers and friends as well who are impacted by someone else's use, whether that's like alcohol use or illicit substance use or prescription substance use, whatever that may be. I think in one cohort, you've got people that have been consuming alcohol for a really, really long time and may now be experiencing some of the physical sort of impacts of that, which might be sort of liver disease, you know, issues with your kidneys. You know, unfortunately, alcohol, you never know, we never know, like, I could drink a certain amount of alcohol, you could drink the same amount of alcohol, but we would have very different experiences of what that would be on our physical health. And unfortunately, what you see, unlike a lot of other substances, many people just can't stop drinking alcohol because you can actually die from it. So there is that sort of, that real challenge for some people where they want to stop, but they can't stop. And unfortunately, we don't have the services, not just here, I don't think anywhere in our country, that can address that need for detox and then potential rehabilitation for some people. I don't want to suggest, and, you know, a lot of people who don't work in drug and alcohol always seem to assume that rehab is the, you know, the only option for people. And it is a great option for a lot of people, but it doesn't have to be the only one. And there's lots of things that you can do at home and in the community that you live to address your alcohol. However, due to that medical risk, so there's like seizures, all those sorts of things that can happen.
1: So, okay, so can we just pause here for a moment and talk a little bit? So you're telling me that some people can't stop drinking alcohol because the stopping will hurt them.
4: Yeah, that's right. And so you get into this really, this cycle where you want to stop, but you actually physically can't.
1: Wow.
4: And then, you know, then the detox is, you know, the first stage of that, and then it's, you know, getting to over that time where you need to then live and learn how to live without using alcohol to manage a lot of things. And that's what we see with a lot, like, you know, with a lot of drug and alcohol use, and particularly problematic drug and alcohol use, is that it's been used as a way to manage distress, manage negative emotions, and then it becomes, you know, then you become dependent on it because of the addictive nature on it, but also because you're using it as a coping strategy. And so taking that away for people can be really hard. And so, you know, what we try to do at Directions is really work with people. And we're not an abstinence-based service at all. If people don't want to stop doing the things that they're doing, that's totally fine. If they want to just reduce the harms of that and whatever that may be, we're very much around working with the person around what they want to do with their use. And even if it's just coming in for a bit of a quick brief intervention chat, you know, how can I reduce some of the harms of this, but I don't really want to stop? That's totally fine. And so it doesn't have to be, you know, it doesn't have to be this abstinence-based model, but for some people that is what works. Some people just can't manage a level that is safer for them, and it tends to escalate, but a lot of people can.
1: It's really interesting that you said first up that we don't have the facilities to deal with some of these people who are damaged from stopping. Yeah, but I've just lost my train of thought there. I've got, this is really big stuff for me.
4: Yeah.
1: It's the, also when you take alcohol away, when you've been masking trauma or whatever, that's really hard, isn't it? When you have to face the world and live in the world without that masking agent, that soothing agent. I know there's help in the community and what you're doing. What can the community do to help or, you know, help these people's situation, or are there ways that the community can help, or is it really medical?
4: I think the biggest thing for me, I think, like, I have my own lived experience of substance use challenges, which is, you know, essentially why I'm living in the Bega Valley. I moved down here when I was 21 after being in Sydney with my family for many years. My parents moved down here as well. So it was a bit of a shock to the system back in 2006. I was 21 turning 22, lived in Sydney my whole life and came down here because I was using quite a lot of substances, a mix of substances, but mostly methamphetamine, which is like a highly stigmatized substance as well. So for me, in terms of community and what we all can do, is actually addressing some of those really stigmatizing, short-sighted, narrow-minded sort of, you know, ill-informed opinions about people who take drugs or drink alcohol to excess or whatever that may look like. I think if we can challenge those stereotypes, then people are more likely to reach out for help when they need it, when they first need it. And when they do reach out for help, they are more likely to experience a more positive, will have a positive experience in that space. Like the first time I ever got counselling, I think I was like 18, and I'd mentioned to this psychologist, you know, and this is before the days of Headspace, you know, I just went, I remember going to this tiny little office with this psychologist and just, you know, unloading this stuff, and basically was told that if I wanted to come back, I'd have to get a drug test every time I came back so he could monitor what I was doing with my substance use. And it was it blew me away, and I was just a little bit dumbfounded, and I couldn't really articulate why that was back then when I was that young. But I think now it's just because all that was seen was the substance use. You know, that's all that is seen a lot of the time. People, and then, you know, then that is you. You're that person. And the people can't actually see past that. And I think we forget too, like, people take drugs and drink alcohol and do things because it is fun to some extent in the first instance, and that's okay. You know, like, I think that's totally fine. We've, you know, humans have been doing this for a really, really long time. I think it becomes really challenging when it starts to create problems for that person and problems for families, problems for communities. But the stigma and discrimination associated with that makes it all like 1,000 times worse. And the illegal nature of a lot of substances then has that whole morality like brought into it as well, as if it's okay. You know, the amount of times that, you know, I hear people be like, oh, it's okay that I drink alcohol, at least I'm not doing this, you know, or at least I'm not taking that substance. But when you actually look at like, well, you know, the impact of this on you, and as at a wider level, in my mind, alcohol is as damaging or even somewhat more damaging because of all of those things. And when you take the illegal nature away from some other substances, the legal part is the most damaging part. So it's this real challenge where, you know, back in the day, things like cocaine, heroin, all that stuff, it was legal, you know. And so it's, I think that for us as a community, the one thing I could say is really challenging some of those ideas around, you know, people that use drugs and drug use. And I know that's hard because some people have really, really bad experiences. And I look back on some of the behavior that I'd, you know, the way I behaved when I was using substances, and I'm very ashamed of that, and I'm not proud of that. But a lot of people feel like that. And the one thing I could say, if you're talking to someone that does have issues with substance use, don't make them feel worse about themselves than they already do. Because 9 times out of 10, most people know that what they're doing isn't great, and the internal shame is, you know, massive. And so just using that as a motivation isn't very helpful.
1: So a little compassion
4: there.
1: We've all been through stuff, that's fairly interesting. That's something too, mentioning alcohol, something so damaging is easier for people to accept. But you sent me some really interesting data around the decriminalisation of drugs, a trial that took place in Canberra, was it, for 2 years? And that was fascinating, actually, because when you think about it, exactly what you just said, reduced, I'll read some of the points that you sent through, and maybe you could respond to them if you like. Reduced justice system burden, like straight at the top,
4: Yeah, that's huge.
1: It is huge, isn't it? So there was a significantly increased diversion and eliminated imprisonment for simple possession. So that's possession for personal use, isn't it?
4: Yeah.
1: And reduced court workload, freeing policing and justice resources. Shift to a health-focused model. The reforms redirected people away from criminalisation towards education, assessment and treatment. With a lot of stakeholder support for that too.
4: Yeah, so the Directions Health Services, where our head office is in Canberra, and so we've been a part of the, in a partnership with Pill Testing Australia and Karma, which is the peer-based organisation in the ACT, around delivering the first, you know, fixed site pill testing, drug testing site in Australia. And so it's really amazing to be able to work for an organisation that is so harm minimization focused and really progressive and always trying to shift that, you know, shift those goalposts around, you know, treating people with substance use challenges with dignity and respect and, and care and not as criminals.
1: Yeah. It doesn't work just to say don't do it, does it?
4: It doesn't.
1: So also, I'll just read another couple. Positive outcomes without adverse impacts. There's no evidence of increased drug crime, drug driving, drug use harms or system pressures, while benefits include improved police-community interactions and reduced stigma.
4: Yeah.
1: So there are lots of the things that make a lot of sense. Sadly, there's still work to be done on improving stigma, especially from health professionals, which we know can stop people getting support. And I guess that comes back to that, your psychologist saying, well, we'll just drug test you every time, thanks, not listening to you properly. Or
4: And I think, like, it is, you know, it's still really rife, I think, even within health professionals too. I think, you know, as a drug and alcohol, studying as a drug and alcohol counsellor, you're sort of at the bottom of the pecking order down there, you know, when you're trying to communicate and advocate and support clients, you know, like, so there is a lot of work to be done, but I think we are getting there. And like I said, being able to work for Directions, where they are so supportive of staff and very client-centred, it's amazing. And you do feel like you can go out there and do things, and you are treated with respect and dignity as a worker in the health system, which is great.
1: Great. I wanted to play one of your tracks now, and then when we come back, I'd love to ask you a little bit about pill testing.
4: Yep.
1: Because that's really interesting as well, and that's another case of no point saying don't do it.
4: No.
1: Let's keep people as healthy as we can. But it just occurred to me that the first track I'm going to play that you've sent us is Jeff Buckley, who didn't mind a little bit of dabbling in the substances himself.
4: Definitely.
1: Yep. So here you go. But this is a beautiful track called Dream Brother. So thank you for bringing this.

0: That was Jeff Buckley, Dream Brother. And you're with Lisa on Sapphire Stories. I'm with the legend, apparently, that is Liz Scott. You blew up my internet.
1: Oh, it was so funny because I'm not on anything. And so people kept sending me screenshots. And my mum actually rang me. She's like, you didn't tell me you were doing this.
0: It was great because I was going to use the word, like, after talking to you with that group, it was obvious that you're really passionate and a bit of a firebrand. And I thought, can I use the word legend? I thought, well, I actually don't know Liz that well, maybe not. And then everyone else is using it anyway.
1: There you go.
0: So thanks for gracing us with your lovely presence. Now, I wanted to ask you a little bit about pill testing while we're on the subject of changing the attitudes and the stigma a little bit, and the harm versus like perception. So pill testing, everyone thinks, oh, you know, you can't do that because it's like basically allowing people to take pills. It's like, well, they're going to take them anyway.
1: Yeah.
0: So have you seen it work and help people? And is there evidence about that working?
1: Yeah, so we get so I'm not obviously not working directly in that service that Directions runs, but we get the reports all the time, and like every month we get the data sent around how many people have come. But then they also speak to people that come in around, like, they record whether people change their behaviours as a result of the testing results, and majority of the time people do. So, you know, and that might be that they've come in with something that they suspected may have been like cocaine, but it may have had like a synthetic opioid in it. And that's the big risk at the moment, is the fact that there's synthetic opioids, which we call nitazenes, which are very strong.
0: Is that fentanyl?
1: So fentanyl is a type of opioid. And so these substances are now becoming prevalent in, say, stimulant-based substances where, you know, stimulants increase your central nervous system, depressants decrease it. And so people aren't thinking that they've got a depressant on board. And so if you're taking something, but you might also be drinking alcohol, you might then have another depressant like a benzodiazepine such as Valium. You're increasing your risk of a depressant overdose, which will then can result in your breathing and your heart rate, you know, declining that much that you actually die. So we do have naloxone, and it's awesome to see. I was down at the chemist the other day, like, just waiting to get some of my own medication, and a man was picking up some meds for his wife, and I saw the chemist give them naloxone, which is the opioid antagonist, which brings you out of an opioid overdose. And so this was just standard procedure for someone that's getting pain medication, because that's the predominant what people are using opioids for.
0: Right.
1: But I'm pretty sure the data now shows that the majority of opioid overdoses in this country are due to prescription medications, not illegal substances. So that is either over-prescribing, incorrect prescribing, people not really understanding, like, the impact. You know, I always like to think, you know, just because, like, 1 + 1 sometimes might equal 5 with drugs, you don't know, like, if I'm having this and this together, is it? It's not going to have a separate same effect as over taking them, you know, separately. They can often compound each other, and so I think there just needs to be a lot more education. But it's really great to see that pharmacists are giving that out, and we've got that at our service now, and we try and give it to people that are using a range of substances, not just opioids. So I think pill testing is a really, really great thing. It's a shame that New South Wales is pretty slow to react on this, and it was a real shame that there was a government change in Queensland that then resulted in them overturning the decision as well.
0: Yeah.
1: The evidence is there. It's happening young people are actually consuming alcohol at a very lower rate than, say, people in my sort of generation and older. And, you know, they may be taking more illegal substances. They've got a lot more information, but they're inherently illegal, right? So we don't know what's in them.
0: Yeah.
1: And even though we say, oh, yeah, these are the effects of MDMA on the brain, you know, you're also getting a pill that might have a range of other things in there as well. So we don't actually know what people are taking unless we test it. And so I think the majority of people want to do the right thing. They don't want to die, and they don't want to have a terrible experience. They want to have fun.
0: How does fentanyl and opioids like that end up in pills? What's the reason that they are in the pills in the first place? Is this just drug suppliers spreading the, you know, what they can produce?
1: Yeah, look, it's, I think it's got to do with probably the fact that it's accessible. And so with the synthetic sort of stuff that's created, you know, in a lab, you know, a lot of the time we saw a lot of this stuff coming out when I was first working in drug and alcohol, which was sort of around the, you know, 2010 sort of time, these substances like methadone and things like that, which are synthetic-based substances that are based off, like, things that are traditional substances, like MDMA and things like that. And they're created in a laboratory, and they're slightly different chemical makeup to other ones. So they're technically legal for a little bit. And so people are changing these things all the time, and then you don't actually know what that impact is going to be until people start taking them and we start testing them and people get access to them. So it's probably just a matter of it's accessible and it's able to be produced, and it will provide at the right amount potentially a nice experience, you know.
0: So people want to come back for more.
1: Yeah, but then the risk of overdose is huge because of the dosage doesn't need to change that much for someone to overdose.
0: It's scary stuff, isn't it?
1: It is, you know, and I did actually find, I think maybe 12 months ago, there was nitazenes found in vape products, which for me is frightening, you know, considering how people are accessing vapes and getting them online. And, you know, I used to work in tobacco control when I first moved down here. And it's a real, it's a shame what the Australian government has done with tobacco. We were like world leaders. My background is a health promotion. I did a health promotion degree at university, and I did a huge study on tobacco control in Australia and just how we were world leaders in that space. You know, I remember when we brought in the plain packaging, we did all of the where you couldn't smoke, you know, we restricted all that stuff, but we also then brought in more like cessation support services. But now I feel like all the government is doing is increasing up prices, and the market has responded. And so now, there is so much illegal tobacco. Like, I don't know really anybody that smokes that can afford to purchase legal tobacco. And the government has made that situation.
0: Right.
1: They didn't have to. You can't just keep pushing prices up and expecting that everybody's just going to stop all the time without doing other multifaceted approaches to it. So that, yeah, to me is a very frustrating situation. Yeah.
0: And then the vaping's a whole other thing. It's so dangerous. And of course, you mentioned to me when we first met and we were just discussing alcohol, that alcohol, like wine, is very cheap.
1: Yes. Yes,
0: it's really accessible and drinkable.
1: It is, yeah. And so I think, you can get, like, I'm not sure, you can get a bottle of wine for, you know, a couple of bucks. You know, and not great quality wine, but that's, you know, in a white wine bottle, that's 7 standard drinks. Like, you can't buy that amount of alcohol in any other way at that amount of money. So it is very accessible, and it can be consumed and purchased in really large amounts.
0: With no one raising an eyebrow, it's like, you know, that's okay.
1: Yeah.
0: Liz, just back on to MDMA for a moment.
1: Yep.
0: You mentioned the effects it has on our brains. Can you just tell me a little bit about that? Before you add in all of the other substances into it.
1: Yeah.
0: Because I think a lot of people, including myself back in the day, thought that MDMA was quite safe.
1: Oh, it is. It is quite safe. It's actually being used in therapy and treatment for people with pretty sure it's PTSD, and it in its pure form and taken without the combination of other things, it is relatively safe.
0: Okay.
1: And I know, like, you know, back when I was younger, there was that whole big sort of scare campaign when that young girl died.
0: Right.
1: Yeah, and it was all, you know, about all these things. And like, I understand there needs to be safety messages, but I think if you, as a young person who didn't take substances for a really long time and then found substances, and I, you know, since that time I've been diagnosed with ADHD probably about 10 years ago, and so a lot of this stuff made sense to me following that, you know. It just, I'd never felt anything like that in my life, you know, and I could see all these people taking it and having a really fun time, and then you've got messages that are really just, they're not hitting the mark, and so you're not listening. You're like, that doesn't even make sense. It's not sitting true. You don't know what you're talking about.
0: I'll be okay.
1: So you just don't, like, you don't engage with it, and so I think it's around having really, you know, honest, factual conversations. And, like, I used to do a lot of work with parents around, you know, how can I, you know, my young person's smoking weed or my young person's doing this, how can I stop them? And I'm like, well, in reality, you can't. Like, and apart from locking them in a room 24/7 and monitoring them, which is not ideal, you can't stop them, but what you want them to do is to try and make really good choices.
0: Yeah.
1: And know that the majority of people that do use substances and young people that do, they're going to come out the other end, you know. And I'm not saying that they don't, that people don't. Like, I do know that it can be, you know, and it's horrible for families. And I know that a lot of the fear and all of that comes from love and care and not knowing what to do.
0: Yeah.
1: But at that age, you can't really stop them. And so you just want to create an environment where you're not encouraging or supporting it, but you're also making them feel like they can come back and they can come to you at any time they need to.
0: Mm.
1: And it's a challenging, challenging space to be in.
0: Yeah. And it's a dangerous world out there, isn't it?
1: In
0: that space, because as you mentioned, you don't know what you're actually
1: taking.
0: So
1: you know, and that was easy for me when I had little kids. I'm coming into the age where I've got, you know, 14 and 15 year old children, and so it is very much, you know, that's just one of the things you worry about. You know, there's a list of things that you worry about, isn't it? And it's, you know, you sort of don't realise that when you got little kids. Then they get old, and you're like, oh yeah,
0: they become adults, and they're
1: testing you. Yeah.
0: Well, that's great. That's another learning experience for you. Another skills, more skills for you. So how, in terms of people, helping people cut down their alcohol use, what are some of the things that people can do to help themselves? If someone came to you and said, look, I really think my drinking's now a problem, how do you encourage them to just do some things? Because as you said, you don't have to stop drinking.
1: Yeah.
0: How do you work with people?
1: I think generally you sort of ask them what they would like it to look like. And a lot of people, you know, a lot of the time is, I just don't want to have to do it. And it's, you know, I don't want it to be controlling me. I want to be able to do it when I want to do it, you know.
0: Mm.
1: And so I think it's finding that. It's having a really good conversation with them around whether they've stopped before and what that's been like for them. So that's sort of really trying to get an understanding of whether they are at risk of seizures and some of those medical complications if they do stop. But then, like, really saying, like, maybe switching to some lower alcohol content like beverages, whatever that may be. And I know that can be hard for people. It's interesting. It's like, because they often cost the same amount, you know, and then that's used as a justification. So it's like, well, it's not about the money. It's about what you're trying to achieve right now. But I do understand that that's frustrating. So doing that, maybe looking at, you know, having alcohol-free days, you know, a couple of days a week, if that's what you're looking at, reducing the amount that you're drinking on each occasion. You know, if you look at actual, the alcohol guidelines and the recommended guidelines for consumption, there'd be a large proportion of the population that are consuming a lot more than that. I think it's like no more than, you know, 4 standard drinks on any occasion. And, you know, you want to be having, you know, a few alcohol-free days a week, and I think it's not more than 10 in a week. So
0: 20, I think it is.
1: Yeah, so it's not four, that many, yeah.
0: Not 4 at one time, no more than 4 at one time. Yeah, and when you, well, also, Liz, those standard drinks are 100 mils.
1: That's right, yeah.
0: Like, no one's drinking. No one's, unless you're in a fancy restaurant and you get poured, you pay a fortune for a expensive bottle and you get 100 mils or 125 mils. That's it.
1: Yes.
0: Yeah, so
1: trying to teach people about that too. Yeah. Like, I don't think a lot of people realise that, you know, if they're drinking, say, a full-strength beer, it sometimes can be 1.5
0: standard drinks
1: in that can or whatever. And so trying to get a real good understanding of what people are consuming. And I think too, like, I think for some people, you know, people want to get to that feeling where they're, you know, what, I want to feel this. But I think more often than not, people tend to drink a lot more than that. Trying to slow that down too. So rotating your drinks, you know, like trying to stick to, say, one, like your body can only really process one standard drink an hour. So,
0: oh, really?
1: Yeah, your liver, again, so that's the 10 grams of alcohol. That's where the standard drink measurement comes from. And that is really dependent too on how well your liver is functioning. And so the more that you're drinking, if you're drinking more than one standard drink, then the alcohol isn't being processed. That's when we become really intoxicated.
0: Okay. What about food? Is eating when you're drinking, is that helpful? Or?
1: I think eating when you're drinking or before you're drinking is good because it slows down the absorption. But there's nothing in the world that is going to make you sober other than time. the amount of times you do, I used to do a lot of stuff. Yeah. We'd do a lot of stuff in the schools and it'd be like, you know, what can you do? And they'd be like, oh, have a shower, have a coffee. And it's like nothing you can do apart from sleeping and waiting until your body is, you know, you might feel better. You might feel better if you eat or you have a shower, but you're still actually intoxicated until you've got past that time.
0: Mm. Yeah, it's like you get to a point where you're feeling great and then keep going, whereas if you just stopped at that point for a little while maybe,
1: and,
0: you know, had a couple of waters, you would still feel great without going that little bit too far. So alternating your drinks with water or alcohol-free drinks.
1: Yep. And I think, and maybe making too, like I think for some people, you know, making a really nice drink that isn't alcohol. So whether that's, you know, trying to buy yourself nice cordials, and if that's, if you're looking forward to something, I think a lot of people look at it, it's either like a reward or it's done when I'm feeling really bad. So it's on both ends of the spectrum.
0: Yeah, that's right. So I when I stopped drinking, I started making these fruity sweet syrups to add to sparkling water.
1: Yep.
0: And then I'd put ice and raspberries and mint leaves and all kinds of things in it, so it felt like a, I don't know, it felt like a treat.
1: Yeah.
0: Yeah.
1: And I think that works.
0: It was good.
1: Yeah. Tasty. And it's some people, different things work. Like I've had people I've worked with that have done that sort of thing. They've found a different drink that they really like and they've used that. And I think really, like, we, when we're talking to people individually and working with people that are struggling with that, we talk about like urge surfing, which is applicable to any urge, whether it's...
0: Urge surfing.
1: Yeah.
0: That's, I've not heard that term
1: before. So that's like, it's so you try and picture the urge as a wave and it's, it's going to get to its point. But if you actually, if you don't focus on it and you go, yep, it's fine, it's there, I'm feeling it, it generally goes away in about 20 minutes.
0: Thank you for that. It's very helpful.
1: Yeah.
0: Because as we know, there are all kinds of addictions.
1: That's right.
0: And, I mean, do you see other, aside from alcohol and other drugs, which is the space you work in, do you see a lot of other addictions in this space, like food addictions, social media addiction? Any other
1: we
0: like
1: see
0: that,
1: so predominantly, so with the drug and alcohol service, people have to identify as having a drug and alcohol issue, otherwise we can't actually enroll them in a program.
0: Of course,
1: that's where our funding comes from. But we do then work with people other with other addictions. That's part of our assessment. We actually speak to them, and that might be gambling, anything like that. I think we do sometimes, I see them as like co-occurring addictions. The biggest one is gambling. It's gambling for sure. I would say, you know, and I don't want to speak to things that I don't know, but I'd say, you know, like colleagues in working in Headspace would be seeing young people who are addicted to social media and things like that. Like it is really challenging.
0: Yeah.
1: It's really challenging to manage. And I think, unfortunately, young people, like, you know, our brains aren't developed until, you know, we're 25, 28, you know, that time.
0: Yeah.
1: Sometimes people don't get there.
0: Yeah.
1: You know, and so, you know, and so it's unrealistic to assume that young people can manage this on themselves, by themselves, without parameters and support. But then it is really challenging, you know, like I said, I've got teenagers, to put those boundaries in. When it is perceived, and it is, like, it's their whole world, social media, it's not, you know, it's not going to make sense for them, for me to just say, well, just get off it, it doesn't matter, because it does matter. It is, you know, their digital life and their real life, it is merged. And so you can see, I think it's that whole, like, not being connected and that fear of not having control over that maybe as well. Like, if you're off social media or you're off that, what's going to happen, what might happen in that space if you're away from it for 24 hours, you know?
0: Anxiety.
1: You can't control that narrative and you can't control what people are saying. And not that you can anyway, but I feel if you're not there, it's that, you know, the young adolescent brains, you know, their prefrontal cortex isn't developed yet. They're, you know, they're reacting, they're doing the things, they're creating those pathways. So
0: Does that make it more dangerous if they're at a time where they're creating their pathways to be you know, so entranced with social media?
1: Yeah, look, I don't think it's great. I think it's, you know, like any sort of you know, like substance or addictive behavior, it's wiring down those pathways. And so, like, so I used to do a lot of training for people in youth mental health first aid with my lovely colleague Jen Kioski, who still does the training. And you know, we used to talk a lot about that process of when we are moving from adolescence. Like, there's no other time in our life when our brain is changing as much apart from when we're in utero. So that process of coming from a child to an adult is huge. You know, it's a huge thing in
0: our
1: lives.
0: It's a crazy way to think about it, actually.
1: Yeah, so, you know, and this is why it's challenging. Yeah, you know, is why. And so what's happening is our brain's going through this pruning process, and so those pathways that are wired down become more, like, they more solidified in our brain. And then so those are the ones that we tend to go down. And so it's like any sort of behaviour change. You know, like if we try and do something new, generally takes, you know, 4 to 6 weeks, maybe 2 months to get into that habit.
0: But it's good to do, right? It,
1: 100% good to do,
0: New neural pathways. So I guess you can get your young ones to try other stuff around what they're doing, as in addition with the family. I was going to ask you if sport has a role to play in
1: Sport's great. Sport is great. I think sport's great. I think sport, you know, I think as a young kid I played, I think, nearly every sport. I just play sport just to get out and do things, you know. This is before I would, you know, like I said, I didn't really sit still very long when I was a kid. I was running around, you know. We did have computer games back in the day, but I think I'd play them for about 10 minutes and then I'd be out side running around kicking a footy. You know, I played soccer since I was 5 years old. And then you know, I stopped for quite a long time, and this is when I was having, you know, some challenging things going on in my life and using, you know, quite a lot of drugs and alcohol. And then I, when I moved down here, I didn't know anyone, you know, when I first moved, you know, first sort of came back, and I thought, oh, you know, I'll go play soccer for Pambula. And I hadn't kicked a football in a very, very long time. And I tell you what, that club and that community has probably made me now feel like this is my home. Like, it's been, the people that I've met and the friendships that I've got now through the people in that community have been amazing, and they've supported me through some really challenging times and been there for me and my family, which is great.
0: So sport is something you can recommend people to get into if they can.
1: Yeah, if they
0: have the ability and the desire. That would help, I guess, if you're, you know, wanting to improve your life a little bit and help your well-being. Actually, I want to play another track now.
1: Yep.
0: And then when we come back, you sent me some really great websites and apps and things. So if that's okay, we could go through that.
1: Yeah,
0: when we come back after Fat Freddy's Drop. So this is quite a long track, Liz, so we might not get through all of it.
1: Oh, it is. That's right. I forgot.
0: It's like 10 minutes. what we can do is pull it down underneath. While we're talking, if that's okay.
1: No problem.
0: So I like Fat Freddy's Drop too, but you've seen them live a few times, yeah?
1: Yeah, so I've seen them live this year and last year, and yeah, it was amazing. They're great. Like, I've played the saxophone and played it all through high school, and so anything with some brass and some woodwinds it's always going to get me going. So they're just amazing, and they put on the best show.
0: Excellent. Well, while we're listening to Blackbird, I'm going to tell you about the big all-ages development band.
1: Oh, great.
0: And the need for a saxophone. We'll be back after Fat Freddy's Drop.

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2: Thank you.

0: to our sponsors again, and that was Blackbird from Fat Freddy's Drop, which is just going to play along underneath us, I think, because there's a lot of saxophone is in it, and as I just discovered, and we all just discovered, many of you already knew that Liz plays the saxophone, which is a mighty fine instrument, I must say. I've got a track I'll play you later from a young sax player who's taking their jazz, kind of funky jazz scene by storm. But Liz, once again, thank you for joining me and giving us all of your time. I wanted to ask a little bit about what people can do, how we can you can direct people to some help if they'd like to do that right now, for instance. Would you recommend people using directions as a first port of call?
1: Yeah, if they would like to come and have a chat to us, like, that's what we're there for. So we've got offices in Bega. We're based on top of the Bega marketplace in the top car park. So we're a couple of doors down from Graham Civic Health and Headspace. And then we work out of the GPH Eden and Headspace Eden office in Eden. And we're generally there 5 days a week. But, you know, we're not a all-hours service. So we're, you know, 8:30 till 5 generally, Monday to Friday. And so people can pop into our Bega office. We're also working out of Cobargo at the moment 2 days a week, but we're looking to get, we're in the process of getting a new lease up there. So we're working out of the old Anglicare offices in Cobargo very soon. And we'll try to provide some more coverage up there. And so, yeah, people can just give us a call. So our number is 6492 8800. And generally, like, if you give us a call and you want to have a bit of a chat over the phone, that is totally fine. For the mental health service that we run, there's probably a bit more of a longer wait. It's a smaller team. But with the drug and alcohol, we can generally get people into a case manager, counsellor, whatever that might look like for them pretty quickly, you know, within like a week or two. If there's, if you do need, you know, urgent sort of support, people can ring like the mental health line, or they can work with the drug and alcohol service at the hospital. We work really closely with them. And so they do a lot of our like clinical stuff for people who are in hospital, or for people that have some really complicated presentations with their substance use, and, you know, interaction with maybe other medications and things that they're taking. And so we work really closely with them as well. So there's lots of online sort of support as well that people can get, you know, particularly around, you know, mental health counselling, all of those sorts of things. But generally, if you're just wanting to have a chat with us and talk to someone in your local community, then, you know, Monday to Friday, have a chat to someone from Direction.
0: Call in and make a start. Now, when I first met you, you were excited about a project that you were in the midst of putting together, and I believe it's now out and about, which is the Rob.
1: It is out and about. It is here, but it's I'm in the process of doing all the very fun things, which are, you know, internal policies and procedures and and stuff to get it on the road. You do need them. You know, if there is an emergency, people need to know what they need to do. But, yeah, we did get we transferred, you know, we're funded by government contracts, and there was a change in those contracts, and it meant that we – yeah, there's a bit of a lag in getting employees. So we had some underspend that we were allowed to spend, and we wanted to have a mobile outreach space and brief intervention sort of space that we could take to some of the smaller localities in our region. We know that transport for many people is a huge barrier.
0: It's a big area, isn't it?
1: Yeah, and also like access to technology and, you know, ability to use technology, and also a lot of people don't want to talk to people on a screen, and I'm not saying that telehealth isn't a perfect option for some people, but for a lot of people, they want to talk to someone face-to-face. So we worked with ARV vans down in Eden, and they basically sort of, we got a motorhome, we took out the toilet and the shower and everything, put in a desk and some storage, and so now we've got this mobile space called the ROB, so the Rural Outreach Bus, because we've got in Canberra, we have Pat and Mini Pat, which are our mobile clinic spaces that we take out up there. So we thought, well, that will tie in with those.
0: Okay.
1: And so it's a really big motorhome. It's got, you know, it's got sort of a lot of fun, engaging things for young people. So we've got a Nintendo Switch. We've got a lot of outdoor games, board games. But then there's also a space for people that can come in and have a confidential chat if they need to. So we've got like barbecue set up. We've got coffee machines, toasty makers. So it's really